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0: 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Marie, Marie, Marie, Marie, Marie, Marie

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0: Powerful people will never educate powerless people in what it means to take the power away from them. The aim of powerful people is to stay powerful by any means necessary. John Henry Clark.
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0: 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Well, get on it. It's your time.
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3: Welcome to the Ralph Nader Radio Hour. My name is Steve Scrovan, along with my co-host David Feldman. How's it going, David?
4: Hello, Steve.
3: And our intrepid producer, Hannah Feldman. Hello, Hannah.
5: Hello, Steve.
3: And the man of the hour. Guess who that is? Ralph Nader. Hello, Ralph.
6: Hello, everybody.
3: On the program today, would you let Exxon write your kids' school climate curriculum? Would you let McDonald's and Coca-Cola write their lessons about good nutrition? Would you let Philip Morris write their health textbooks? Of course not, because that would be a conflict of interest. So why have we let big tech hijack every aspect of our public school curriculum? They provide the classroom devices and software many students use to do assignments. They sell schools and the latest artificial intelligence tools. And increasingly, tech companies are launching their own corporate-branded school curricula. Natasha Singer has reported on the intersection of technology, business, and education for more than a decade. And in her new book, Coding Kids, Big Tech's Battle to Remake Public Schools, she reveals how big tech co-opted nearly every step of the education supply chain. We'll speak to her about how public childhood education became a playground for the tech titans. In the second half of the show, we're going to talk amongst ourselves about the Republican midterm convention and all the lies that Donald Trump told and how the Democratic Party is failing to meet the moment. We'll also get an update on the push for impeachment with our friendly neighborhood constitutional scholar, Bruce Fine. As always, somewhere in the middle, we'll check in with our tireless corporate crime reporter, Russell Mokhiber. But first, big tech's battle to remake public schools. David?
4: Natasha Singer is a New York Times reporter covering the intersection of technology, business, and education. She's covered tech industry influence in schools for the New York Times for more than a decade, and her school tech reporting helped prompt California to enact a landmark student online data protection law. In 2019, she was part of a New York Times team whose tech coverage won a George Polk Award and was a Pulitzer Prize finalist for national reporting. She's also the author of the book, Coding Kids, Big Tech's Battle to Remake Public Schools. Welcome to the Ralph Nader Radio Hour, Natasha Singer.
7: Thanks so much for having me.
6: Yeah, welcome, Natasha. You know, on the back of your book, there's a comment by Kathy O'Neill, author of Weapons of Math, M-A-T-H, Destruction. And I want to read that as a way of introducing our listeners to your response to my question about what the book is all about. And here's Kathy O'Neill's comment, quote, "This riveting book reveals how titans of tech used the big pharma playbook to push computer science and then AI literacy in schools with industry-written curriculum and high-powered marketing operations. Now, that promise of high-paying jobs have fizzled." Natasha Singer asks, what would education about technology look like if it focused on the best interests and critical thinking skills of today's children? Question mark. End quote. Kathy O'Neill. So with your brand new book just out, Coding Kids, what is the message that you want to convey?
7: So my new book, Coding Kids, tells this fascinating story about how tech giants like Google and Microsoft came to capture the classroom. And the book documents over a period of decades how Silicon Valley came to have more power and more sway in public schools than any other industry. So these tech companies, first of all, supply the infrastructure that schools run on. You've got tech companies providing the hardware, the laptops and tablets that students use. And they also provide the backbone software. Students use Google Docs to write essays and Microsoft PowerPoint or Google Slides to do their presentations. And teachers give quizzes using Google Forms, and they give students assignments in a platform called Google Classroom. And then from there, from providing the infrastructure that schools use, big tech companies have also influenced the subjects that schools teach. And so we saw big tech companies go from state to state advocating that schools start teaching computer science and coding lessons. And they met with governors. They lobbied presidents of the United States to make computer science a requirement. I'm not arguing in the book that we shouldn't have computer science. What the book does is take readers inside the powerful playbook that these tech companies use to shape how and what millions of school kids learn.
6: Well, it's a very revealing book. You quote a Brad Smith of Microsoft saying that that company intends total saturation, including all rural areas. So they mean business, and a lot of it is just promoting their products, right, to make profits. This is the way they get in. They get in on an educational argument and a job argument after graduation, but they're really promoting their products. Can you explain that?
7: Yes, and I also think it's complicated and nuanced because I took the position in this book that the people I interviewed, and I interviewed a lot of teachers, I interviewed teachers union leaders, I interviewed education researchers, academics, professors, nonprofit leaders whose education groups were funded by big tech, and executives at tech companies. And their intentions from the tech companies, I would say, are both well-intentioned and profit-driven. And so you hear them saying schools are ill-equipped to teach modern subjects like computer science and AI. And so that forced the tech industry to step up to the plate and provide the expertise and the resources and push states to teach these subjects or require schools to teach them. And so on the one hand, many parents would like their kids to be able to use tech, build tech, and understand how these tools work. On the other hand, when you have companies like Google saturating the classroom with their Google Chromebooks, which are laptops that run on Google's operating system, or their apps, or their YouTube platform, it's basically tech training wheels. If you get a first grader using Google Docs, or a third grader using Gmail, or a fifth grader using a Google laptop Chromebook, then these students are likely to become Google customers for life. And so it's not about the companies immediately making money off schools. It's about influencing kids, getting customers early and for life. But I think more importantly, it's about imprinting Silicon Valley worldviews and values on young people so that you get docile consumers who maybe aren't worried about wholesale surveillance and data gathering, and docile employees who are not going to push back against being surveilled by their employer or using AI tools or having AI replace them. And so I think this story about tech companies capturing the classroom is not just about how they're shaping learning. It's about how some of the most powerful, wealthiest corporations on the planet are able to influence school systems, which are publicly funded entities that are desperate for resources to help kids.
6: And these companies provide a lot of money, don't they? They give grants, they wine and dine to keep people in public education, and the saturation is really overwhelming. You mentioned to me that you came across one of our reports in 1990 by Sheila Hardy. She wrote a report called Hucksters in the Classroom, how various corporations get into classroom curriculum. They provide free, at that time, free movies. And you want to describe that and compare it to today?
7: Because, Ralph, you were like the Center for the Study of Responsive Law was so far ahead on this. So I think it was around 1979 that Nader published this report. And Sheila Hardy was the researcher. And in the 1970s, she documented how classrooms were flooded with commercial propaganda. And so, for example, there was this national competition called the ABC Educational Program. And different companies would provide materials and kids would submit essays on products. And so one was like, you know, there was this Agree hair conditioner. A is for Agree, the cream rinse and conditioner that honestly helped the greasies, right? Or C was for Canada Dry, or G was for Goodyear tires. So companies were sponsoring contests where kids would write essays about their products. And Sheila Hardy also documented how corporations were supplying lessons that basically skewed the politics of what was happening, benefit the companies. And especially, she called out this General Motors kind of comic book booklet for schools. And the idea was that kids were really concerned about plastics and pollution, and that the General Motors brochure that Sheila Hardy described in the Nader Report, it had characters called Harry Hydrocarbon and Charlie Carbon Monoxide. And their idea was to, like, dispel fears that kids had of serious health hazards and pollution. And apparently this booklet from General Motors with the Harry Hydrocarbon cartoon character also told students that automakers would install these new emissions devices to make sure they met air pollution standards, even though at the time the industry was lobbying against new emission standards for cars. And so you see that when industry provides the curriculum, they control their own corporate narrative and they teach kids what benefits the industry. And I just wanted to segue back to one thing, because you mentioned Kathy O'Neill, who wrote this amazing book, Weapons of Math Destruction, which is about how algorithms hear us. And she made the analogy that, like, I show in the book how the tech industry used the pharmaceutical industry playbook. And before I covered tech for the New York Times, I covered big pharma. And so that is one of the reasons that I wrote this book, because medical researchers for decades have studied how the pharmaceutical companies influence both medical education and the medications that doctors practice. It's like an entire branch of medical research called overdiagnosis and overtreatment. And so, for example, for years, drug companies like Pfizer and Merck and Shearing Plough and Johnson & Johnson would go to medical schools or big academic hospitals, and they would sponsor free lunch for medical students and doctors. And it could be just like free pizza for everybody or free steak sandwiches for everybody. But while the doctors were lunching, the pharmaceutical industry rep would talk up a drug like Lipitor or Viagra. And so when medical researchers studied this, they found that even doctors who had had one free lunch worth less than $20 were more likely to prescribe whatever brand new expensive drug that the pharmaceutical rep was pushing. And so we see similar things in tech in schools. We see tech industry funding programs that promote their own products. But the difference is we don't study the effect in schools of tech industry funded programs. We don't even ask the questions. In medicine, you ask these questions about how is this big pharma program influencing how doctors practice medicine, what they prescribe. And there's a researcher at Georgetown, a doctor, a pharmaceutical professor, Dr. Adrienne Fu Berman, and she's written pieces like in the British Medical Journal saying industry-funded medical education is always propaganda. And nobody questions that because, in fact, it's true. But when you raise these questions, if you are a teacher or a tech industry reporter, you are cast as a Luddite or a Debbie Downer or somebody who just doesn't get that tech is going to revolutionize education. And so the argument I'm making in the book is, people, please, let's just ask more questions. Let's just ask the same questions that medical researchers ask about how big pharma influences medical education. I've been covering tech in schools for the New York Times for more than a decade, and this extraordinary thing has been happening recently where parents are rising up and saying, we think that schools are awash in tech that is not benefiting our kids, that is not improving education, that in fact is distracting them and maybe worse. And I've never seen this kind of collective action before in the decade I've been covering this. And so, for example, we saw earlier this year, parents in Los Angeles, a group called Schools Beyond Screens, advocating to get the school district to eliminate giving iPads to nursery school students, kindergartners, and first graders. And in fact, the school district agreed to do that. And then we saw more recently in New York City schools, thousands of parents rise up and say, we don't think the school district should be rolling out these generative AI tools, right, which are the chatbots that can make up stuff. We don't think that the school district should be rolling this out until you have tested it and proven that it has benefits for kids and that it doesn't impede the development of critical thinking. And so we saw New York City schools a few weeks ago announce that they were going to put in a moratorium for the school year on student-facing AI tools. And that means, like, there were certain math apps or English apps that had embedded AI chatbots, as well as AI tools like Google's Gemini for the classroom, like these chatbots that students can ask questions of. And it was a major turnaround for New York City schools, which has been very gung-ho on AI. And you saw Mayor Mamdani say the tech industry is trying to convince us that AI is beneficial and inevitable for education. We don't agree. And that was an extraordinary thing for a mayor to say and for a school district to do in this climate.
6: Is any of this spreading around the country and not just restricted to New York City?
7: Yes. I think that we see much more media coverage of what's happening in New York and Los Angeles because those are among the, you know, New York is the biggest school district. Los Angeles is the second largest school district. So when they say we're not going to give devices anymore, laptops and tablets to kids in the lower grades, or we're going to put a moratorium on these AI tools for kids, it gets national news coverage. But this is happening across the U.S. We see different school districts, different parent groups. I've talked to superintendents in Kansas and parents in Oregon and in Virginia and in Pennsylvania and in Florida and in Nevada. I think that what we're seeing is there's a groundswell of concern nationally that big tech companies have had runaway power in our lives. And so I'm sure you're watching their national pushback in communities against big tech companies building these sprawling data centers to fuel AI services. And you're seeing people push back against surveillance products. Meta has these AI glasses that have a camera in them that can record whoever they're talking to. And there's a pushback against these Flock street traffic surveillance cameras. And I think the parent pushback against AI in schools is part of this larger feeling, only it's more specific to kids. As you said to me this week, parents feel like social media and other tech companies have taken over child rearing and that parents have lost control and they want it back.
6: Natasha, I was intrigued by your reference to Alva Edison, and he had developed an early version of moving pictures, and he made huge promises how this was going to revolutionize the classroom. And you have a description of this in the book, which very few people know about, because you compare with the overpromising by the tech industry. You want to describe that analogy?
7: Yes. So one of the really great things about writing a book is you can take book leave. And so instead of like chasing daily and weekly stories, I took some months off and I got to do this historical research. And the New York Times has this incredible feature called Times Machine, where you can look up old articles. And so I found this article in the New York Times from 1912, where a New York Times reporter goes to visit Thomas Alva Edison in his studio in Orange, New Jersey. And in this lab, Edison has one of these kinetoscopes, and he's saying that moving pictures should replace textbooks in schools because textbooks are really boring and they're really static. And teachers teach these boring textbooks the same boring way all over the country. But if they just got rid of all the textbooks and put in his machine, that the machine and these moving pictures would engage kids through their eyes and their ears, and it would be much more riveting and kids would never skip school. And you could teach them all through the technology that Edison invented. And he said specifically, I'm going to quote the New York Times, Edison said, "I'd like to see every last school book thrown out of the schools, and they'll do it sometime. They'll do all the teaching by moving pictures, every bit of it."
6: Okay, now what's the analogy for the present day? What are they promising?
7: So again, like what I find fascinating about this is that we have these repeat cycles of very charismatic American innovators coming along and saying, my technology is going to revolutionize schools. So we see that Thomas Edison is saying this in 1912. And then in the 1980s, when Apple was a new company, you had Steve Jobs saying, my Apple IIe desktop computer should be in every school because it's going to revolutionize education and it'll be much more engaging, creative than the boring ways we teach. So every generation has this charismatic tech innovator saying, use my tool. And it's both well-meaning and completely hubristic. And so now we have the people who are on the forefront of AI, like Sam Altman at OpenAI, but also the heads of tech companies at Google, at Microsoft, and billionaires like Bill Gates, who as soon as ChatGPT came out and became popular, began saying, AI will automatically customize itself to kids, and it will be this automated tutor, and it'll be much more engaging, and it will revolutionize education, and it'll teach kids valuable career skills. And so over 100 years, we've got the same message from innovators making tech, that tech is better than live teachers. It will transform and democratize education. It'll be more engaging. It'll teach kids valuable career skills. And yet every time we have these cycles of enthusiasm and then it doesn't work and we have disappointment. And one of the reasons I wrote this book is it feels like collective amnesia. It feels like we have these cycles, we don't learn anything from them. And then we go on to the next classroom tech hype cycle, and AI is the latest one.
6: It's very important, listeners, to realize that these emperors have no clothes. They've been promising, lying before Congress. Zuckerberg reassures that he's got ways to have parents protect their children. He goes back and he's exposed by the New York Times and Washington Post and others for doing just the opposite, and that he didn't fulfill his commitments. He's very slippery that way, as he testifies again and again before Congress. When are these people going to start losing credibility here?
7: So I'm so glad you brought this up, because since the time of Steve Jobs, Silicon Valley has attached this fancy word literacy to whatever product they have, and then told schools they needed to teach it. So in the era of Steve Jobs, there was suddenly this fervor that we had to teach computer literacy because Japan was ahead. And if we wanted our country to compete, we needed computer literacy. And then the internet came and we got internet literacy and smartphone literacy and then digital literacy. And then when Mark Zuckerberg was saying we're changing our company's name to Meta and everybody has to learn virtual reality, it was this brief moment of the push for metaverse literacy. And now we're in this moment where Silicon Valley and tech-funded nonprofit groups are pushing AI literacy, except we don't know what AI literacy is, and we don't know how to teach AI. And so it makes it sound really fancy, AI literacy, but oftentimes the companies are really just talking about learn how to use our chatbot. And now you have asked, when are we going to stop listening to these people? When are we going to stop rushing to teach whatever product literacy Silicon Valley is pushing us to do this week, and then pivot with whiplash to whatever they're pushing next week? And I think that's the question of the hour. You've brought up the social media trials and these big verdicts that attorneys general won against Meta, and then Meta agreeing to settle for $17 billion. And the states argued that Meta and other social media platforms deliberately hooked kids on their products and put them at risk while covering up some of the safety issues, but also knowing that millions of kids under the age of 13 were on their platforms in violation of this federal law, the Children's Online Privacy Protection Act. And I think that this is related to tech in schools, because parents were deeply concerned about the effects of social media on their kids, about kids spending more time clicking and scrolling than actually making friendships with other human kids or going outside to play, but also that kids were using social media during school and able to access YouTube and things on their school computers and watch dozens or hundreds of hours of non-educational YouTube videos at school.
6: And there's a corollary, Natasha. The parents are losing control over their kids. These corporations are bypassing, undermining parental authority, parental guidance, and taking over. In fact, there's a book by a Harvard psychologist, Susan Wynn, called Who's Raising Our Kids? Big Tech, Big Business. So that's one reason why the parents are getting very, very concerned, because they're losing control 5 to 7 hours a day. I mean, in human history, there's never been a generation of youngsters that spends less time with their family and their parents and their community, playing on the sidewalk or with Mother Nature, hiking. So all of this is being wrapped up in a huge amount of anxiety, dread, and fear by parents. It doesn't matter whether they're liberal parents or conservative parents. This is not a left-right, blue state, red state issue. They're all rallying together here against this menace. Now, I know the galleys for your book, Decoding Kids, closed in the spring. And since then, there's been these very dangerous admissions by executives at Anthropic and OpenAI that these robots can escape the controls that's placed on them. When these warnings are coming from the very innovators themselves inside these corporations, how have the developments since the spring, when your galleys closed, further informed your criticism here?
7: So I have to just say, I do think there are major risks with generative AI, but the people who are yelling, that AI is magical and going to transform humanity and education. And the people who are yelling that AI is dangerous and is going to doom humanity and education are all calling attention to themselves and making this technology seem magical and godlike, that it has more power than us. And I feel like that distracts from the actual problems that are already happening in schools that we're seeing. And so there are concrete problems that I think schools are struggling to address. And one is, if you look at the research from Pew Research data, the majority of teenagers are already using generative AI chatbots outside of school to help with homework, to plagiarize, to cheat, but also to tell jokes, design fashion items, and look up how to build a birdhouse. So you have a generation that's already hugely using these tools, and schools not teaching them where it comes from and how it might be steering them. So you have these generative AI tools, which A, can spew misinformation because they're not magic. They're mathematical models that predict the next word in a sentence and are often wrong. So the potential for kids to be led astray, the potential for kids to over-rely on these tools and outsource their critical thinking and creativity to a machine and then impede the development of their own critical thinking and their own creativity. And the third thing is we're starting to see parents file lawsuits against some of these AI chatbot companies because their children, the parents say in the lawsuits, formed relationships with chatbots over months. And then when the kids had mental health issues and were discussing self-harm, the chatbots abetted the children in harming themselves. And so before we even get to, are we going to be doomed? There are concrete issues right now that are big risks to education and child development with these chatbots. And I don't want to distract from what's happening on the ground with men who make AI telling us how important and dangerous their tools are. There are major things that we could be teaching kids about the inner workings of tech and who builds it and who benefits from it and profits from it and who it might help and how it might benefit kids, but also what communities it might put at risk. And so I think that one of the things that I'm optimistic about is that I see a new generation of teachers pushing for a broader vision of what tech education could be. And it involves encouraging kids to ask deep questions and to pursue the things that interest or worry them.
6: And what's the role of the PTA, Parent Teachers Association? Any of them speaking up and organizing around the country?
7: Well, Ralph, you've asked a very thorny question, because if you look at some of the documents that were made public in these trials of parents and school districts against social media companies, you see that some of these companies paid the PTA to teach parents how kids could responsibly use social media or to promote industry curriculums. And so the PTA has now cut ties with Meta, but I think that for a long time, we, the public and schools and nonprofit groups funded by industry, had a romantic notion about technology and kids, and that era is over.
6: Well, you know, it does seem to me, when you put it all together, Natasha, that there has to be a protective cloak over our youngsters. And the idea that this MIT professor came up with a long time ago is just get these companies off the backs of elementary school children. If they want to start with AI preparedness, that they can't be allowed to start until high school at the earliest. That doesn't mean there's no computers in the classroom. It just means that this omnivorous generative AI curriculum, it has to be banned for 7-year-olds, 8-year-olds, 10-year-olds, 11-year-olds. They're very vulnerable, extremely vulnerable. It's only going to get worse and more penetrating, more all-enveloping, more insidious. That's certainly been borne out by just looking at the last 2 or 3 years. I noticed in your book you had something on a conference in 2025 that was put on by Civics of Technology, a group co-founded recently by educational technology researchers. Can you briefly tell us about that?
7: Yes. So one of the things I'm optimistic about is that there is a movement at the college level among education researchers, but also among individual teachers and in school districts like New York City for the civics of technology. I'm calling it tech civics. And the way I would describe it is this. We've seen in the last few years, parents on the left and the right, Republicans and Democrats and governors and state lawmakers want more civics in schools. And civics teaches kids about the power of the government. How do the three branches work? Checks and balances. What are your rights as an individual, voter, and citizen? And how can you help create rules or challenge them as a community? It's about the power of the government and your individual power. And so I think that tech civics is an offshoot of that. It's about understanding the power of these trillion-dollar companies that have more money and power than the governments of most nations, and how they affect us, and what are your rights as an individual in an ecosystem where when Google makes one change to its search page and puts in an AI overview, which tells you the answer before you can choose what source you want, it affects how billions of people get information just with a feature. And how do we deal with that as a public when it's now these tech giants that are writing the rules that society lives by? And Civics of Technology is one of the groups developing curriculum to teach this kind of deeper, more inquisitive tech education for K through 12 students to help them have more agency when they go out into a world where they're going to submit their resume electronically and an AI scanner is going to read it and maybe dismiss them before a human ever sees their resume.
6: Well, you know, this seems to only be getting worse. For example, these AI companies have now put in the hands of students ways to cheat that are driving teachers up the wall. In fact, many teachers are now saying the only way they can guard against cheating is to have the examination be right in the classroom with no iPhone and nothing but the students and the teachers watching them. And of course, these companies are also teaching these youngsters how to gamble online right out of their home. They're exposing them to pornography, which they keep apologizing. Oh, this got through. We'll try to screen it out. Never seems to stop. It just, everything bad seems to be growing and growing. I really think we should come to simpler conclusions like clear out generative AI, clear out all this stuff that can be described as described them as electronic child molesters. They have no respect for traditional family values, to use the cliche, no respect for parental guidance and control. They indeed are usurping the parental role and keeping these children into this virtual reality where they don't know what the smell of a forest is like. You know, they don't know how to play outside their home anymore. They're just looking at screens hour after hour. This is a devastating effect that we have never been able to fully measure, other than the withdrawal from civic life of the younger population now. The kind of withdrawal, the kind of gullibility that brought us the fascist dictator Donald J. Trump. Any response?
7: Yes. So I'm sure you know Randy Weingarten, the head of the American Federation of Teachers, the second largest U.S. teachers union. And, you know, yes. Last year she did a partnership with Microsoft and OpenAI and Anthropic. The three AI makers gave the teachers union $23 million to help launch an AI academy to train teachers across the U.S. how to use AI in school to do things like automatically generate lesson plans or write emails to parents or give students feedback. And less than a year later, Randy Weingarten had a complete, well, half about face, where she said she was wrong and that these AI products pose cognitive and developmental and educational risks to kids. And she recommended that schools not use AI products like chatbots with elementary school students. And furthermore, that these AI products not be used to give elementary school students feedback on their work. And you see that New York City schools just implemented this and said that for elementary and middle, they were not allow AI products in the classroom. So some of the major educational institutions in the United States agree with you. And now I want to play devil's advocate, though, Ralph, because if we've got millions of middle schoolers already using these chatbots outside of schools, do schools not have some obligation to teach kids how they work and how they might be detrimental and how to make better choices about what to use? Because otherwise you're having kids use these things with no adults who have independent values interceding for them.
6: You know, when Randy Weingarten, the head of the American Teachers Union, over a million teachers belong, accepted that 20 million plus contribution from these corporations. She thought that would get her a seat at the table. But then she started realizing that she was the meal at the table. And she revised and corrected herself and concluded, as you just described, that we have to protect these children. There's no such thing as trying to compromise with these relentless corporate commercial predators who are taking over our public schools. Let's go to Steve.
3: Natasha, we're always being told by the tech titans and politicians that we need to be on the cutting edge of this or we're going to be left behind. What are they talking about? What are we going to be left behind? What are the consequences of not being computer literate, or at least not having young people be inculcated with all of this? Is there anything to that? What, left behind what? What are they talking about?
7: So, as you know from reading my book, I'm not actually arguing that tech should be out of the classroom or that tech industry should be completely divorced from schools because they can bring expertise and resources that schools desperately need. And I think many parents want their kids to be able to use the tech of the day in ways that might help them as teens be creative, build things online, learn to make an app. But also as they get into the work world and they're going to have to use these tools, they feel that kids will be at a disadvantage if you don't learn to use AI until you're in college. So I think there's an argument for balance. But when the tech industry says, if kids don't learn to vibe code with AI in middle school or whatever, they're going to be left behind and the cutting edge kids will get ahead or the United States will lose out to China. The companies that make these products and are trying to build an AI-driven future need kids to learn how to use these products so the companies can build an AI-driven future. I mean, the mayor of New York said recently, we haven't seen a lot of evidence that AI benefits kids except for the research funded by the companies that stand to profit. So I think when you see New York say, we're going to pause AI for 9 months to try to figure out what is beneficial and what might be problematic, are kids in elementary school and middle school going to lose out for not using these tools for the next 8 or 9 months in schools if they're going to learn how to use them? Right. So, like, I think that pausing for a short period of time so that some evidence can be developed to figure out the best, prudent, useful thing to do is really important. But one other thing, I've been visiting schools where teachers are trying to teach AI education that is deeper and more provocative and more interesting. And so I've seen high school students learn to examine how AI works, learn how to build things with AI, and examine their own AI use. And one of the examples that touched me most was a high school student who had been getting text messages from his dad, and their text messages were really fast, just a few words. And suddenly the dad starts sending these long, effusive messages on the phone. And the kid is like, Dad, what's up with that? It doesn't sound like you. And the dad is like, well, I've been using ChatGPT. It's making my writing much better. And the kid says, like, Dad, you and I have an authentic relationship. I do not want it mediated by a chatbot. I want to hear from you. And now you have the kids teaching the parents that there are ways that maybe this AI can be useful, but not to have a machine-mediated, inauthentic generation of messages from your parents to the kid.
3: It seems to me that the kids have to know that AI is essentially non-creative because AI can only know what is already known, and therefore it will not attend to any kind of new experience. It can lie, it can hallucinate, it can, but it essentially regurgitates. And I think it's important for the kids maybe to understand that, because it's not going to help you with your writing because it can't really do anything original.
7: And so that's what these students in this New Jersey high school in Newark I visited were learning. And one of the first lessons was their teacher showed them a video clip of sci-fi movie or something that had AI generated scene of an explosion. And one of the questions for the kids is, like, if you're going to use AI to make a scene in a movie, is the director still the director? Is the AI now going to be credited as a co-director? Like, what does it mean that we are doing automated computer graphics and we can, in fact, make fake automated actresses or actors? And so the students considered for a long time over the semester, what is the role of human creativity and what parts of it do they want? And some of the kids said, yeah, I'm not using AI for that. I want to think about this myself. And I think it's really important for everybody, including the grown-ups, to think about what am I delegating and what might I be losing by delegating this chore to a machine.
6: Let's look for a minute, Natasha, at a lineage of computer industry history. We all remember the time when these same corporate moguls would urge all schools to teach computer coding, and that computer coding was a way to getting a terrific job. Well, now the computer coders coming out of our colleges are finding that it's very difficult to get a job. The job market for coders, because of generative AI, is shrinking very, very rapidly. So we're entitled to ask, what is the end goal here of people like Elon Musk and Peter Thiel and others in Silicon Valley? The goal is what they've said themselves from time to time. They want to replace all human workers. They want factories where there's just nobody there except robots from A to Z. They want to destroy the human autonomy. You know, they believe that these machines will get them to a Valhalla, never mind to Mars, as Elon Musk wants to travel to. So we're dealing here with an end game for which these companies brook no compromise whatsoever. And the labor unions are almost obsolete here. They're not keeping up to date as to what's coming. What's coming is robotic replacement of human workers in the workplace. Let's go to David Feldman.
4: They see it as inevitable. It's evolution, survival of the fittest by becoming one with the machine. We know that the children of the big tech tycoons, for the most part, are not allowed to use the products that made their parents so rich. So how vulnerable are inner city schools where AI must be seen as the antidote to raising property taxes so people don't have to spend money on public schools?
7: So it's such an interesting question, because often when the tech industry wants schools to teach a new product, the argument is always equity and democracy. We have to give every kid a laptop in school to use in school and take home, because the kids who don't have laptops at home will lose out otherwise. So it's only equitable to give every kid these tools to use all day long at school and at home. Or we have to have every kid use these math and literacy apps that use algorithms to customize lessons to each kid, because it will like democratize customized education and it will improve outright. And like, there are all kinds of reasons for kids to learn how to use tech, but there's not a lot of evidence that these tech products improved education outcomes. And so the flip side of arguing about equity is called predatory inclusion. If you're saying everybody has to use this, but this thing carries a risk, and then you are giving this product specifically to lower income kids in inner city schools or rural kids, and it's problematic, it isn't equity, it's predatory inclusion. And so I think when we're using products whose outcomes we don't know and that have the potential to misinform kids and to inhibit their critical thinking and form relationships with kids, or kids form relationships with these machines, and we don't know the outcomes of that either on child development, it raises significant questions. On the other hand, I just have to say, all the data suggests that tens of millions of kids are using chatbots, middle schoolers, high schoolers. And so if we're not teaching them about how they work and who makes them and what their implications are, that is also problematic. And if only kids in wealthy schools are going to learn critical thinking around tech, then it is going to be problematic that less resourced schools are going to be left out.
6: Any last words for our audience? Any last exhortations before we conclude?
7: Yes, Ralph, I want to tell you a story that you may not remember. Well before the pandemic, there was an event in Washington at the Electronic Privacy Information Center, and I met you for the first time. And I had just started at the New York Times, and you said to me, like, you're an intern, right? You must not even be a reporter yet. But I had just started as a reporter, and I was covering privacy, and I was covering kids' privacy, and then I started studying student privacy. And so how I got into covering tech in schools is because I was looking at all the data companies were gathering and profiling of kids and students and the potential risks of that. And you really encouraged me to pursue this line of reporting. And now, you know, more than a decade later, here's this book, Coding Kids. And so I want to thank you for encouraging me that this was a worthwhile thing to investigate.
6: Well, thank you. That's very gratifying to hear, Natasha. And basically, anything we can do to help young reporters to break new ground and not be constrained by the pressures on them is, of course, all to the good. Thank you very much, Natasha Singer.
7: Thanks, Ralph.
3: We've been speaking with Natasha Singer. We will link to her work at RalphNaderRadioHour.com. When we come back, we'll get an update on the push for impeachment. But first, let's check in with our corporate crime reporter, Russell Mokyber.
8: From the National Press Building in Washington, D.C., this is your corporate crime reporter morning minute for Friday, September 18, 2026. I'm Russell Mokyber. Wile E. Coyote, the beloved Warner Brothers cartoon character, is making an appearance next weekend at the American Museum of Tort Law. That's going to a report in the Hartford Courant. The museum will host a special screening of Coyote vs. Acme, a long-awaited animated courtroom comedy that was shelved years ago and was never released. In the film, Wile E. Coyote takes on the Acme Corporation in court with the help of Kevin Avery, a personal injury lawyer played by Will Forte. What follows is an outrageous and surprisingly apt story about defective products, corporate power, accountability, and an underdog turning to the civil justice system, the museum said in a press release. For the Corporate Crime Reporter, I'm Russell Mokyber.
3: Thank you, Russell. Welcome back to the Ralph Nader Radio Hour. I'm Steve Scrovan, along with David Feldman, Hannah, and Ralph. We've got Bruce Fine here to give us an update on the push to impeach Donald Trump, plus possibly Pete Hegseth. Welcome back, Bruce Fine.
9: Thank you.
6: Welcome, indeed. Well, a signal event happened this week on the House floor with Congressman Al Green's impeachment resolution. Could you explain to our listeners what happened?

0: stability by not voting yes or no, but just voting present, including the minority leader, Hakeem Jeffries. The ultimate vote was 147 in favor of the impeachment resolution. There were 232 opposed and 46, including Hakeem Jeffries, just voted present. That, however, doesn't exhaust impeachment resolutions. They can be introduced after the recess. Now, just to add to your question, Ralph, Thomas Massie, a Republican, introduced 24 hours after Al Green did his impeachment resolution, a resolution against Pete Hegseth, and also invoked Rule 9. That would have come up for a vote tomorrow if proper regular order obtained, because that was when Mike Johnson had announced he was going to recess the House until after November.
1: What do you think of a vote called present, like Hakeem Jeffries, Nancy Pelosi, Congressman Richard Neal from Massachusetts? There were several dozen that voted present. What does that mean? I mean, you're either for or you're against impeachment. What game are they trying to play here?
0: They're playing to dodge accountability by saying, you know, we're neither for it nor against it. It's like someone who's claiming they're agnostic. Now, how you could be agnostic on Donald Trump, whose impeachable offenses are proven out of his own mouth? All these statements that he's made are open and notorious. And so it's almost implausible to suggest that these people don't know that he has committed impeachable offenses and are deciding to duck for political partisan purposes, their calculation as to what would help them politically. Now, that, of course, is directly contrary to their oaths of office. Hakeem Jeffries, like his colleagues, have taken an oath without mental reservation or purpose of evasion to support and defend the Constitution of the United States. At present, the Constitution is in flames under Donald Trump, and to sit and do nothing, to declare neutrality between the firefighter and the fire, is itself a offense to be prosecuted for perjury when they were sworn into office.
1: Well, the explanation that the people who voted present under Hakeem Jeffries gave is, quote, "The impeachment effort traditionally requires a comprehensive investigative process, the collection and review of thousands of documents, an exacting scrutiny of the facts, the examination of dozens of key witnesses, congressional hearings, sustained public organizing, the marshaling of the forces of democracy to build a broad national consensus," end quote. What are they, crazy? 90% of the Democratic voters want to impeach Trump yesterday. Two-thirds of independent voters want to impeach Trump. These are the polls of Celinda Lake, who polls for the Democratic Party. Imagine them giving this kind of lame excuse. You thought the state attorney generals had a role here when Trump, at his Dallas convention the other day, urged Republicans to cheat like hell, even if they're not registered. What role did state attorney generals have here?
0: Well, these are violations of electoral fraud, even at the congressional level, are violations of criminal violations of state laws. And the Supreme Court, in its, what I believe, idiot immunity decision, still carved out exposure to the president for non-presidential acts, meaning acts that aren't in furtherance of discharging his constitutional powers. Well, under the Constitution, the president plays no role in operating and running congressional elections. It is the private role of the head of the party operating outside any immunity universe. And that's why, for example, Ralph, when we had a kind of a trial run with the 34 felonies against Trump for paying off Stormy Daniels when he wasn't exercising presidential duty, he was running for office, they have attempted to apply the immunity to ruling to that situation and have lost. He still has 34 felonies. Now, this Supreme Court is erratic, so you can never predict for certain, but I think we're on solid constitutional grounds to say these are violations of state criminal laws against electoral fraud. He's incited them, aided and abetted them, and it's not protected by immunity. And I've written a letter to the National Association of Attorneys General, now headed by the Connecticut Attorney General, saying, hey, it's time to call a grand jury and indict Mr. Trump.
1: Well, we wait for a reply, but the voting present by Nancy Pelosi, Hakeem Jeffries, and other Democratic leaders augurs very poorly for bringing impeachment charges should the Democrats retake the House in January of next year after the November elections. In fact, we have feedback that the Democrats are not going to pursue.

0: impeachment. They impeached Trump in 2019 for this Hunter Biden caper in the Ukraine, but for becoming a monster of illegality, cruelty, greed, viciousness, violating the Constitution, bragging about it, a convicted felon, they're going to give him a free ride, trying to trade off politically for some bill that he might agree to drop his opposition to. What's your prediction next year if the Democrats win the House?
1: I have, and maybe I'm being Pollyannish here because I usually don't have the highest optimism about the strength of our citizens' commitment to the Constitution. But I do believe that although you've accurately described the sentiments of the office holders, that come November, the demand from the public for impeachment will be so great that they will capitulate and surrender. Of course, that means that we have to be organizing and arguing and getting the issue out there on the campaign trail so that people are educated. But I do believe that Democrats will fold when they see their constituents rise up en masse and say, enough is enough. Now, I do think that maybe I'm being too cynical, that one of the factors into the Democratic anemia is they feel in 2028, hey, they impeach Trump, get rid of him, and then J.D. Vance is in the White House and he gets a running start for 2028. And that's all they care about is 2028. And so who cares if the country burns, you know, in the interim? But that's how these, I don't even know what words to describe, these scoundrels think, you know, in their calculation.
0: Well, let's give that Congressman Al Green his due. He was clearly the most courageous of the members of the House of Representatives. He's taken a lot of abuse. He was redistricted out of his district by Trump and Governor Abbott in Texas and therefore lost the primary. So he's retiring. What are your words of acclaim for Al Green?
1: Well, I mean, if we talk about, you know, true heroes, his courage is standing there, even though there are all sorts of anonymous attacks on him, his character, whatever. He's one, maybe the only one in Congress who's worthy of the 56 signatories of the Declaration of Independence who have signed their death warrants, you know, in the name of liberty and unalienable rights. So he deserves that rank. And in some sense, the applause should even be louder, because in the short run, he's not going to get any credit for it. Even if impeachment comes and he's not there, he will be the one who really ignited it, you know? And I can guarantee he won't get any credit for it. It's a little like Obama becoming president, but he wasn't there at Selma. He wasn't there on the Freedom Riders. So everybody celebrates Obama, but the others were that laid the foundation for that. And I think that, let's hope that Al Green, and Al Green is not a vain person, so he won't care. He'll say, well, it's good. We got the impeachment. I don't need to get credit for it. Anybody else can, but the American people win. And that was good enough for Al Green.
0: Any last words, Bruce?
1: The only last words are to the citizens and the listeners. Keep awake, keep vigilant, keep campaigning. Don't take anything for granted. That's the price of liberty is eternal vigilance. And that's being tested right now.
0: On that note, thank you very much, Bruce Fine.
1: Bye-bye.
2: Thanks for that, Bruce. So, Ralph, before we go, you wanted to comment on something Donald Trump said about AI in response to Dario Amodei's warning about the dangers of AI.
0: Well, Trump really outdid himself in terms of his egomania. He said that the idea that AI could take over and endanger the planet is a hoax, like global warming is a hoax. And then he said, all we need in our country as a guardrail on AI is, quote, a strong and smart, high IQ president, and the USA has that in spades, end quote. I mean, this is really off the wall. He's becoming more and more out of control, dangerously unstable, megalomaniac with his finger on a nuclear trigger, as we know. So he basically downplays any problems from this generative AI, which all kinds of researchers inside and outside industry have been warning about. They said, don't worry, I'll take care of you. I got a high IQ. So here we go again with Donald J. Trump. I just wrote a column on the many lies that he perpetrated at the GOP convention in Dallas. And one of them was basically that he said to them, he urged them, saying to them, whether you're registered or not, you have to cheat like the other side does. Well, you know, that's urging a criminal violation under every state law in our country.
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1: What Guanawadadu Sewa Gwego. 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I'm Gustosura Gwate Palet Moore, a Gunyenge Haga, or Mohawk, citizens from Six Nations of the Grand River, Haudenosaunee Territory. Today's program is a special episode. Instead of regular programming, please enjoy our episode of the Anti-Dandelion Podcast. 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What Guanawadadu Sewa Gwego. On this edition of the Auntie's Dandelion, we visit with emergent auntie Nigarunya'a Dawn Martin, who is Gunyenge Haga, or Mohawk, from Six Nations of the Grand River, Haudenosaunee Territory, and who recently won the title of Miss Six Nations. Woohoo! Nigarunya'a is a two-spirit culture and language carrier, a teacher, and a farmer who honors the foundations of the feminine.
2: We're the strength. We're like the backbone of all of creation, of all the people. If there was no Jonatoises or no life givers, there would be no people today. Again, Istaha, that's my power. That's my strength. That's my mother. That's my auntie. That's kind of how I understand it. And it's not even a gendered thing, really, when you look at it. That's my power.
1: During our visit, we discussed Nigarunya'a's relationship with the beauty and trauma of her community and family, and how the power of our Mohawk language, through her father's influence, has become her support and her guide.
2: And that's what he would talk about, is vibration and energy. That word don't live on the paper. That world don't live in the textbook. That word only lives with us and our being and our energy and our voice and our breath to make it come into existence.
1: We are Yeti Nistaha Nedegarunya Ganare, the Auntie's Dandelion. We're a media collective focused on revitalizing our communities through stories of land, language, and relationships. We are thrilled to say Nyawa, which means thank you in Mohawk, to our friends at the Indigenous Screen Office of Canada, Unkak Deyunkiwista Genha, who are funding our podcast for the coming year. So make some tea, get comfortable, and take some time to listen to your aunties.
2: Sega.
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2: Arigato nadje.
3: Yoyana radje. 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
2: 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In Gunyenge Hadanu Johansa.
3: Yeah, Oada. 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
2: Oh, yeah.
1: The audience doesn't understand. Most of them anyway.
3: Yeah. Hello, everyone. My name is Nigarunya'a Dawn Martin. I'm from Six Nations Grand River Territory, Mohawk Bear Clan. I'm 27 years old, and I'm a teacher and a language student and language teacher at Skunihizigua, the Everlasting Tree School.
1: Which is an immersion school, right?
3: Yeah.
1: At Six Nations?
3: Yeah, Waldorf-inspired Haudenosaunee immersion.
1: Mm-hmm.
3: Mohawk immersion school.
1: I'm so happy to be here with you. And it's really funny because even though we spent 3 years together in language immersion, we mostly were speaking Mohawk badly.
3: Yeah.
1: And not really getting to, speak in any fluid way. It was just like, halting. And now we're on the other side of that. So that's awesome. We can start with this idea of, we are the Auntie's Dandelion. And I feel like you're just such an emergent auntie.
3: Yeah.
1: And what is the concept of aunties to you in our culture, Six Nations, and also just Ongwehongwe in general? What does that mean to you?
2: I thought you might ask me that. Well, I guess part of my introduction, I should sometimes I include it, sometimes I don't, but I do identify, I say Wagodawe or Wagenua Nigiadoda. So I'm weird, I'm odd, I'm different. Wagenua, I have a pattern, I have a way about myself, and I identify as a two-spirit person. Mm-hmm. So within my language journey and just my upbringing in community, I was born and raised in community and didn't come out and really accept my two-spirit identity until the last couple of years of my life, actually, until after I went through the immersion program. So I was actually there for 4 years because I did the third year immersion. And a lot of that language has actually helped me in better understanding my roles and responsibilities in community, but then also allowing myself to really accept and understand who I am as a person. Hmm. So I acknowledge my upbringing. I have a big family. I have 11 siblings, 24 nieces and nephews, a great nephew. Like, I was put into that parent role really young. I had some trauma in my family. I did feel like, you know, I was parenting my parents for a part of my life as well. But I had really been thinking about this idea of auntie and uncle and mother and father in our language and in our cultural understanding for quite some time. So I'll say that I'm an auntie and I'm an uncle.
4: Nice.
2: So again, istaha, a lot of people say, we'll just say ista. A lot of people will just say again, istaha. I use both. But how that was told to me was that, like, all older women or all older Jonatoisas or, you know, the people who carry the water, or the people who have the canoe, we're the strength. We're like the backbone of all of creation, of all the people. If there was no Jonatoisas or no life givers, there would be no people today. And so our word for Ginistaha is really, it's the way I translate it is, that's my power. Like, it's a possessive. It's not even a person-to-person relationship. It's a possessive relationship that is my power. My mother is my power, is my strength, is where I get, you know, all the will to live comes from her. And that could be Mother Earth or my birth mother, right? And so I usually say, like, I would use the word Ginistaha as a identifier of myself. And I don't usually use Ista as much as, like, was that like a nickname kind of Ista, just like mummy. But Ginistaha, that's my power. That's my strength. That's my mother. That's my auntie. That's kind of how I understand it. And it's not even a gendered thing, really, when you look at it. It's a possessive relationship, that's my strength, that's my power. And then dad, Lagetniha, he lent me his life. But then uncle, I say, like, as a teacher, as someone who has been a role model in community, or, you know, I acknowledge all my teachers and all my people who've helped me throughout my life. But I was always aware at a very young age that I am, and I could be, or I will be in a position where other people may look to me for guidance or for help. And my mom always kind of told me, you know, you should try and be a role model. Like, we have a good family. Like, you have good teachings. You're raised in a way that was connected to community, to land, to culture. I mean, you should always remember that. So I do acknowledge my parents and all that they kind of taught me, and the way that they view life and how to live life, I guess. And that's what they always encouraged me, was to really accept myself and figure out, you know, what my purpose is in life. And then uncle is Laga Noha'a, is he takes care. Well, the way I translate it is, well, onge nustade, I'm going to protect it. But one of my teachers told me, he translates it to, he takes care of my mind. He protects my mind. And it's talking about that. It's not, that root word, otniguna, is not in that word. But that's how one of my teachers translated to me, is we call all older people, all older lodiskanhragete, uncles and all older Jonatoisas, again, istaha or ista. And that's like a respect thing. So
4: And it keeps us connected and related, right?
2: Yeah.
4: Yeah.
2: And yeah, so coming out in the last, I think I came out, I was 21 when I came out, I'm 27 now. But then learning language the last 4 years of my life, I'm like, yeah, I am someone who takes care of minds. And, you know, I'm a teacher and I've been in like a youth role model in the community. I guess I am Miss Six Nations right now. 2023. Yeah.
5: Okay, we just have to go right there.
2: Yeah.
5: We're sitting with the Miss Six Nations. Yeah. And what does that mean? How did you get involved in that? Because, you know, it surprised me and also just made me so happy that you did that. So what did that mean to you?
2: Well, I guess, yeah, it meant a lot, but my journey to that actually started a while ago, actually. So I guess a lot of my youth, a lot of my teenage years was a lot of guidance from my parents and from my older people in my life. You know, just remember who you are. Remember this Jeannie and Gordie Ho and us. Like, we have teachings about being, you know, strayed from a path or having challenges or walking off a path that's not so good, but then always having chance to come back to this, you know, how we're supposed to live in love, in respect, in care with everything around us. And so my parents, you know, that's what they always said. And when I went to university, I was only 17 when I went to university.
4: Oh, I didn't know that.
2: Yeah, I was pretty young. Right out of high school, my mom said, get out of here. No, she said, you have a chance. You can get funding. Go and learn. But before I left, that's what they said is never forget who you are.
4: Mm.
2: And, you know, like, you're representing the way I raised you as a parent and all your family and all your community. So you better be
5: no representing pressure,
2: us in a good way.
5: No pressure.
2: Yeah. Like, I'm really grateful and really happy that I've had the support that I've had. I've always been involved in community. My parents, you know, they really brought myself and all my siblings into the community, volunteering, being involved with the Longhouse, with the powwow, with different community events. And even then, like, I was really shy in my youth. And my dad said, I knew since I was 8 years old, I wanted to be a teacher. I said, my dad was a language teacher. Like, he would tell me stories and he would be sharing language and just tales from the past all the time. And like, I was in grade 7 or 8, I knew I wanted to be a language speaker. And because of my dad, I kind of wanted to be a teacher as well. Like, I thought that was really important. And when I was in high school, he says, you should take, I say, my English teacher told me I should be in public speaking. And he says, go take it. 100%. It will be good for you. He said, that will make you a better speaker, be able to speak in front of crowds. I was really shy and like really inward in my youth. Like, yeah, really introverted, didn't have a lot of friends. And he said, if you get into public speaking and you get coached, then that will help you not only be a speaker, but also help you in your teaching later in life. So
5: they had that vision for you too.
2: Yeah. That was grade 9 I started. Wow. So all my high school, I did public speaking. And my family, we go around the powwow trail. My dad's Mohawk worker, been involved in some politics, you know, growing up in a community with Caledonia, Gunnestada, Land Back Lane. But just really this sense of pride about being Mohawk. And I've always had that language in my life. Like, even though my dad's not a speaker today, he shared that language with me my whole life and shared me those teachings of those deeper connections and those words into how to live our life. It's not just something to talk about or something to do. It's you're living that way every single day and you're trying to, you know, it is an impact. It's about your voice. It's about your energy. It's about everything's connected with those vibrations, with that. That's the Hahande had shared that in some podcast. Gardana, Owana, Ma'ana, Asana.
4: Kasana.
2: They're all related. It's all vibrations. And it's all voice. It's the voices of the people, vibrations from the past, echoes of the past. You know, we're all related and we're all energy. So, yeah, we traveled around and it was actually, I actually got into the Indian Defense League of America pageant first. We do the border crossing every year.
5: Oh, yeah.
2: In July.
5: Maybe explain that a little bit.
2: Yeah. So the border crossing happens. It was founded with the IDLE Association, Indian Defense League of America. Mm. And that was way back with Descahe, Levi General, just after World War I, I believe. You know, we're looking at the League of Nations, the United Nations. There was the convention in Geneva, Switzerland, and it was about border rights. They're, you know, dividing up the world, dividing it, you know, making their maps, whatever. We say, we cross these lands freely, you know. We didn't cross the border crossed us.
5: Yeah.
2: So Levi General Descahe, when he was fighting with the League of Nations or advocating for Iroquois rights to go across those lands in upper state New York, Ontario, Quebec area, both sides of Lake Ontario, Lake Erie, really that whole Great Lakes region and the Finger Lakes region, that we can cross freely as Haudenosaunee, as Iroquois, as Ongohelwin. And he actually ended up passing away at that time, and he passed away in the States, and they mm-hmm. had a really hard time to bring his body back over to mm-hmm. Grand River. And so that's kind of how it happened, and that's, we've been doing the border crossing every year since. Mm-hmm. Even during COVID, it's been a little different in the last couple of years. We'll march from the state side to Canada side and then have a celebration on the Canada side. The next year, we'll march from Canada side to the state side and have the celebration on the state side. I went to that every year, and that was, like, something I look forward to. And so my dad was, like, every time we crossed the border, he would always say, you know, North American Indians. I'm not even from Grand River right now.
5: Yeah.
2: I'm a North American Indian. I got this whole North America I can travel for freely.
5: Turtle Island.
2: Yeah. Well, we're not doing no labels right now. So he'd always say, or he speak Mohawk at the border too.
5: Oh, like, yeah?
2: Yeah, and he's always saying Jade Treaty. That's, I knew that. I knew that word Jade Treaty since I was like 7 or 8.
5: Awesome.
2: I said, what's that?
5: Yeah.
2: And because we went there all the time. Like, that's how I grew up. We always went to the border crossing every year, my family. And my dad was Mohawk worker. He was really involved with Ganada Village and working over there. Worked with the Hehonde quite a bit. But yeah, so I went into the IDLA pageant. And it's just, you know, it's just like a role. Like, it is just like that when you hold that title, that you acknowledge all that history, like your advocate, you can speak to that history, you can speak to our rights, you can speak to the changes in community. So I was probably 17 or 18 when I did my first IDLA pageant.
5: Man, you did a lot when you were 17.
2: Yeah, 10 years later. So, yeah, I did. I think I ran 2 or 3 times with IDLA. I didn't win. I got second runner up.
5: So what do you have to do in these pageants?
2: Most times it's like an impromptu question, an interview, like a stage walk. Usually the question is something concerning. Like for IDLA, it was about the Jade Treaty and about that event of how it started. Mm-hmm. And for Six Nations, so in Ontario, it's all the fairs. So it's actually all about agriculture.
5: Oh, cool.
2: Yeah. So.
5: And that's you all over.
2: Yeah, I'm a seed saver, seed keeper, gardener.
5: Yeah.
2: Mm-hmm. Gentos. Yeah. So usually an interview, an impromptu question, some stage presence. For Six Nations, we had to do a traditional presentation. So I just did some teachings on the language. I actually talked about those terms, like Lodiskarnagete, Jonatuizans. Our men, our women, our warriors, our life givers, auntie, uncle. Like I spoke about those roles and responsibilities and like trying to live by them. I ran for Miss Six Nations pageant once and I didn't win the year that I aged out. So they actually just changed their age requirements. Mm-hmm. So actually all during COVID. Mm-hmm. So the year that I lost, I didn't run that next year. And then I was going to run the year after that. And then COVID happened. Mm-hmm. And then one of my roommate's families, actually, Illyria McKay, she was the title holder for that year. Okay. And she's the only Miss Six Nations that held it for 2 years.
5: Because of COVID.
2: Yeah, that first year COVID, it was, she's the only one that held it for 2 years. So then I aged out. And then this year, because of COVID, they changed the restrictions, I think, to 29 or 30. I don't know.
5: Oh, cool.
2: Yeah.
5: So you're back.
2: Yeah. I ran again and I won it. Some good competition. It was really close competition, actually. They gave us their score sheets.
5: Mm.
2: All amazing youth and community, all the people who ran, the fellow contestants. But yeah, it was like a progression, right? Like 10 years had passed in that time of, you know, and all the skills that I gained, all the new. I would say I am way more confident since I've really accepted and come out as Two-Spirit, accepted myself.
5: Mm-hmm.
2: Like, I feel like there's a huge change, like, developmentally, personally, for myself. And I think, like, that Miss Six Nations title, a part of that is like, the confidence and understanding of you know, a person, people who really know themselves and really understand themselves. I feel like those people are, you know, some of the best role models we have in community or in society.
5: Mm-hmm.
2: Is that need to experience life, figure out life, you know, live through life to really figure out who you are and what you're doing.
5: Well, and I do want to say, like, watkudumarajam, because I've seen those changes in you. And it does feel like you've resolved something within yourself.
2: Mm-hmm.
5: And, you know, I'm just so happy that the Two-Spirit identity is part of that whole that you've been bringing into focus. Mm-hmm. And I'm also really glad that Six Nations recognizes that, you know, because there is, just like anywhere else, there's homophobia or Two-Spirit phobia in even mm-hmm. our Ungwehonwe communities. And you're bold and sexy and out there and, you know, and really not turning it into something that's just like more palatable for you. You know what I mean?
2: Yeah.
5: Like, and I'm proud of you and I'm proud of Six Nations for embracing
2: mm-hmm.
5: that.
2: Mm-hmm. Yeah. And that's something. So there's some shift that has happened. Like, mm-hmm. One of my best friends is, you know, part of the queer community too. And he's a guy. And we have these conversations often. We're both in the longhouse community. Like, we're both in the traditional community. And a lot of people do come to me and ask me those questions about, you know, where does third gender sit? Where does mm-hmm. Two-Spirit sit? And I say, well, it's not even about gender.
5: Yep.
2: It's not nothing to do about gender. It's all about roles and responsibilities. And I've had people tell me too, like, you go where you think you need to go. You go where you think you can fulfill that role. So you got to know the actual meaning of these words, of that house division.
5: Right.
2: And it's you decide that no one else can tell you. Only Creator can tell you. And he's not here right now. So
5: yeah,
2: you decide. And you make that decision of where you want to sit.
5: Wow, yes, guys.
2: So, yeah, in the last 3 years, too, so Six Nations, I came out, I was 21. So that would have been, like, I don't know. I can't do math. 2016, 2015. Yeah, I was just, I think I was in my third, fourth year university. I was going into teacher's college. Yeah, it was around that time. And it was scary.
5: Mm-hmm.
2: It was a scary time. I honestly thought, you know, I thought maybe I would lose my parents. I thought maybe I would lose my siblings. I thought I'd get disowned by mm-hmm. my whole family, by my whole community. That was a reality.
5: 11 siblings, yeah.
2: Yeah.
5: Yeah. It's a lot of loss.
2: Yeah. Mm-hmm. It was a reality. So,
5: yeah.
2: Like, I struggled with that for 3-4 years.
5: Mm-hmm.
2: And it was the culture that helped me. Really, where it was like, I can do anything. If Sky Woman was one being and one woman mm-hmm. that had brought the whole rest of creation, it was just her. And she fulfilled both those roles. She sang and she danced those first dances. She brought up her child, you know, by herself. But then also this idea that we're not only a physical being. I'm not only a physical body. I'm a spiritual being. I'm a celestial being. I'm an energy being. And that was something my dad had always told me. He's like, you're a star being, like, and that's even scientifically, we are star beings. Like, so my dad, the way that he talked was always this idea that you're a spirit and your body's a vessel.
5: Mm.
2: Your body's carrying you through this lifetime. And growing up, well, my mom told me this story. I was older and I didn't know what it meant until I was probably 15. She told me this story. she told me my birth story. And my mom birthed 7 kids. So I have 11 siblings, but my dad had another partner. For my mom's 7 kids, she dreamt of every single one of them during the pregnancy. So my brother Joe came as a boy every single night for her pregnancy. My sister Melissa came as a girl every single night for her pregnancy. And she said with me that one day I would come as a boy, and one day I would come as a girl, and one day I'd come as a boy, and one day I'd come as a girl. Throughout her whole pregnancy.
5: Whoa.
2: My spirit would come that way. So when I came out when I was 20, like I was, you know, 17, 18, 19, 20, 21, yeah. In the closet, figuring out my life, you know, rethinking my whole teachings and my whole life. You know, that me accepting that was something for myself, something that I needed to do for myself. But at the same time, knowing that there's this gender division, or that there's still this, you know, homophobia in community.
5: Yeah.
2: Lateral violence.
5: Yeah. Lateral violence.
2: Lateral violence, colonialism, mm-hmm. all that in community. And I witnessed queer people get shunned from the community. Like I was 7, 8 years old and I witnessed that. I was 7, 8 years old and I witnessed queer people getting discriminated and, you know, facing prejudice in community. And I feel like that did stunt me. That did keep me from really accepting and understanding my identity, my gendered identity, my sexual identity, and things like that. So I came back to community in 2018. So I was away 2013 to 2018 for university. And when I came back, you know, I had just came out, but, you know, I just came out just to my family, just to my, you know, and coming out is just so weird. You know, I don't got to broadcast it to the whole community.
5: Right.
2: But I felt like my two-spirit identity and my gendered identity is something that, you know, needs to be out there. But my sexual identity don't need to be talked about too much.
5: Yeah.
2: But it's a lot of people do mix those sexuality and gender identities. They mix those conversations a lot, or they don't understand the difference between them. And so 2018, I came back to community and I got involved with Six Nations Ride for Pride.
5: Mm-hmm.
2: And so we had our first Pride Parade 4 years ago, I believe. Wow. Yeah, and it was just a Facebook post. Yo, I'm going to ride for Pride tomorrow. Anyone down? Get over here. And that was Deja Ganare, actually.
5: Oh.
2: And just a couple of random people got together.
5: Wow.
2: Mari, a couple of allies, a couple of supporters, or non-community members. Mm-hmm. And they made it happen. I feel like that first Ride for Pride was like 50 people showed up just randomly, Facebook posts.
5: Amazing.
2: And then next year it was formalized. We got community funding and it was an actual like established event. And then last year is we just formalized our organization to be Six Nations Pride Outreach.
5: Awesome.
2: There was a need. There was a lot of teachers coming to us, community workers coming to us, service providers coming to us and saying, you know, we want you to talk. We want you to speak. That a lot of people in community actually don't have the skills or understandings to talk about like queer identities, two-spirit identities, gender and sexuality. Like, it's kind of a shame that a lot of service providers and community workers don't have that skill set or don't have that understanding. So yeah, last June was our third Ride for Pride and our first Paddle for Pride. So we paddled the Grand River too. Paddled the Grand River one weekend. Next weekend we rode our trail.
5: Awesome.
2: But yeah, so we're kind of formalized now, Six Nations Pride Outreach. But we have these conversations all the time. So there was like, there's supposed to be like a youth coming out video. They interviewed different youth and their coming out stories. From our events in the summertime, they asked if we could have like ongoing support throughout the year.
5: Mm-hmm.
2: A lot of, you know, a lot of teachers asked for us to do presentations in the schools, in the classrooms. So talking with my friend, and like he's part of the Six Nations Pride Outreach as well, where like a lot has changed. Even coming out at 21 to 27 now, in the last 5 years, even a lot has changed.
5: Mm-hmm.
2: And during COVID too, they also had ceremony teachings on Zoom online, and they had it in person. And that was a couple different organizations and community had partnered to do that. But the knowledge keepers that they had brought to that event, the way that they're sharing their understandings of these roles was a trigger to someone in the audience.
5: Mm.
2: And then they actually brought me on the project for a little bit just to kind of have a conversation of how do we talk about two-spirit queer identities in the Longhouse with these gender divisions. And that's what I said. It's not even gender. That's how right. we do it. It's not gender.
5: Yeah.
2: So I said, you as a speaker, you as a language person, like you need to really understand that translation.
5: That's right.
2: And what you're perpetuating, that it's not the men's side and it's not the women's side. It's the people who have the split canoe mm-hmm. and the people who carry, well, that's, I heard it's kind of different. So warrior or rodiscar nagete, I heard three different translations.
5: Mm-hmm.
2: They carry the dirt, they carry the ochre, or they carry the peace.
5: Right.
2: So those
5: like
2: are the,
5: skana, lover, skana.
2: Yeah.
5: The ochre that they put on their face. Yeah.
2: Yeah. Otskarna.
5: Otskarna. Okay. Yeah.
2: Otskarna. Skana.
5: Mm-hmm.
2: And Otgarna. So they carried the dirt, they carried the ochre, they carried the peace. It's all kind of the same story. It's all related. It's all,
5: and it's all about responsibility too, right? Like figuring that part out is the main thing, right? Mm-hmm. And that's what you're saying.
2: It has just really helped me understand those roles and responsibilities, but also reaffirm everything my dad has shared and taught with me my whole life as well. Like he stepped away from the Longhouse community at a young age in his 20s. He attended in his youth. You know, he was a language speaker. He was actually one of seven, I believe, or one of six people in the community that started Mohawk in a community that we're just all English, and even had French in the community at all the numbered schools.
5: Wow.
2: And he was in his early 20s in the 70s. And him and I think seven others pushed for the language to be in, like, advocated.
5: Is that right?
2: And demanded for it to be
5: in
2: the schools. Yeah.
5: Wow.
2: If you go to the federal schools, well, OMSK, where I went, Oliver M. Smith School,
5: mm-hmm.
2: they had a plaque that had all those names written of those people who demanded that. Like, they made it happen. So that was my dad. And he would always say, you know, he said, the voices, it's about the voices of your ancestors. It's not even about a word. It's about, and that's what he would talk about, is vibration and energy. That word don't live on the paper. That world don't live in the textbook. That word only lives with us and our being and our energy and our voice and our breath to make it come into existence. So that's how I grew up hearing my dad talk about the language my whole life. And he grew up in, my dad was raised by his grandparents, and he had Mohawk and Gayakono, Ganyakeha and Gayakono in the household. He had a fluent grandfather and Gayakono, and a fluent grandmother in Ganyakeha.
5: Mm.
2: And that's how he grew up. He grew up speaking Ganyakeha because he was with his, you know, grandma in the evening time or in the morning time helping out.
5: And the other thing that we talk about a lot with the anti-standing line is this idea of original instructions and what those mean to people and how you access them. And the other thing that we haven't talked about with you as well is how you use your hands and you do, you talked a little bit about being a farmer, and but can you go into that more, like that, the embodied side?
2: Yeah, I feel like I've always had a connection to the land, always gardened. And my dad would tell me that too. He would say, you know, this land heals you. You take your shoes off, you go put your hands in the dirt, put your feet in the dirt, and be with your mother. Like, he would tell me those things as growing up. And I, you know, a lot of these teachings that they told me, I didn't really understand until a couple of years ago. That was just something I heard, something that I grew up with. And when I went to university, I studied Indigenous studies and history, but I took a lot of Indigenous environmental courses. And in that, they also talk about these original instructions in the Indigenous Environmental Studies program, that this idea that everyone and everything in creation has a purpose. Everyone and everything in creation has an energy. And your energy, your vibrations, if you're, you know, not skana, or, you know, not in a calm state, or if you don't know how to carry yourself in a good way, if you don't know how to you know, it's hard to try and be in balance all the time, but that's something that we're told that we have to work at until our last day, until our dying day, is we're supposed to figure out this balance and figure out what seems right or what feels right to your own being. Because you as your own being, only you can decide what's right and what's wrong for you. And yeah,
5: that's very different from this idea that I'm an individual and my ego and I deserve this. And can you talk about those differences? Because sometimes they're almost the same language, but they're a completely different concept from what exists in the overculture.
2: Actually, I've seen this meme. I'll give credit to it. I don't know who made it. But it said, I don't know. But it said, when Indigenous people hear our, mm-hmm. they feel inclusive. Mm-hmm. And when non-Indigenous people hear our, it's an inclusive or exclusive. It's exclusive, that it's a possessive.
5: Oh my God.
2: So that's the main difference. When I hear our, I'm thinking our whole community, our as whole of creation, our as whole as humanity, our responsibility, you know, our Mother Earth. But when they hear our, it's because it's so individualistic, because it's, you know, Western indoctrinated, whatever, they hear our and they hear possessive.
5: Oh my God.
2: Yeah. So that's the thing that helped me the most. I was like, yeah, that makes sense.
5: That's it. Neeti.
2: Yeah. Yeah. So going to university too, Dan Longbow was really, really influential to me. Oskahandone Swamp was really influential to me. They're both, you know, taught and mentored by really prominent individuals within Haudenosaunee communities. Jake Swamp Gaha, Jake Thomas Gaha mm-hmm. was some of their teachers, and they are my teachers. But Dan has a way of talking about this idea of diversity, and not only you as an individual, you as a being, as a human being, are unique and have purpose and is needed in this time and space right here, right now, that these other beings in creation, all the ants, all the insects, all the bugs, all the trees, all the shrubs, all the grasses, like 100 different types of grasses, 1,000 different types of trees, 1,000 different types of insects, they're all needed. And I was, when I was in university, I went to Trenton University and it was like really environmental focused. I used to teach at Fleming College as a professor in Indigenous studies. Mm-hmm. And a lot of that is about positionality, is about accountability, is about taking care of the environment too. So we look at power and privilege is something mm-hmm. we need to understand. Mm-hmm. That as Indigenous peoples, you know, statistically, you could say, you know, we don't have access to these things. There's injustice, there's inequity, inequality. We have to look at, you know, institutions and how they function and how are they being accountable to us? Like mm-hmm. we have power using our individual beings to address change. So I did a lot of like, I was involved in a lot of like activism, social movements, political movements and university as well, like really took hold of like Standing Rock, Lion 3, all that was happening in university. Mm-hmm. Yeah, I think I was in third year university when Standing Rock happened, and our culture and our teachings is prophecies, that we have prophecies of the world ending. We have prophecies of the eighth fire, of the youth rising, of this need for youth voices, for youth to be involved and to make these decisions. That everything in the culture is about the youth, is about the next generations. And that's what I say. That's when I started teaching at Fleming, was one thing that I felt so strongly to share, is that, you know, we can talk about the honorable harvest and we can talk about, you know, Robin Wall Kimmerer, all these great academics. But what does it mean to live it? And what does it mean to have that reality? Mm-hmm. What does it mean to be, you know, visually, I look like a woman and missing and murdered Indigenous women and girls. For me to know those statistics, for me to live as a single female or a single, you know, two-spirit female identifying, I guess, people would, you know, look at me. Mm-hmm. That it's a reality that these atrocities or these tragedies or this trauma may happen out there, that it's really a reality. And so when Standing Rock happened, it was really about water, you know, about oil rights. I did some training with Indigenous climate action as well. But all these understandings that the world is in crisis and we need to do something yesterday or the day before. And that's something that I, like, I don't know, some Haudenosaunee don't agree with it, but I like to say it as well. We say, the Haudenosaunee is the faces yet to come. And, you know, they do say seven generations. I heard some Haudenosaunee say, you know, seven generations isn't really our thing, but the faces yet to come is 100% our thing.
5: Right.
2: It's about future generations. And if you're not thinking about one generation, I'm hoping you're at least thinking about one generation ahead, but me, I'm going to think about and worry seven generations ahead. That's what, you know, I got these other teachers. That's what they told me. Seven generations ahead. I can't see it. I can't see seven generations ahead because I know so many environmental statistics and atrocities that have happened that it's not a possibility for me right now. So if it's not a possibility for me, then that means I got to do some type of work. I got to do something. I got to get going. I got to talk to people. I don't know. I got to figure out my purpose, my role in this all, that I'm a member. Like, you, if you say you're Haudenosaunee, you better be doing some work for the Haudenosaunee. If you say you're Mohawk, you better be doing some work for the Mohawks. That, but that's how my parents raised me, is that this idea that, you know, you're grateful for life, be grateful for life, but also you got to do something with your life, or you got to do something to honor this life. That's kind of what they say, you know, they really encouraged me to explore, to try new things, that I was really supported in going to like 20 million different workshops, 20 million different conferences, traveling all over the world to go speak at these conferences and interact with other, you know, knowledge keepers. I traveled across North America talking about GMOs, genetically modified organisms, and the effect on soil, the effect on seeds. But that was my parents, you know, I had so much support in doing that. So I say seven generations ahead, 300 years.
5: Yeah.
2: It's not possible for me because I got scientists telling me there's only 80 years of agrable soil. So Trent was a really great place for me to have access to those different knowledges, but then also learning from other nations as well. Like, my favorite experience every year at Trent is in the summertime after, you know, we're graduating, we're getting ready for summer. Every springtime, the Cree aunties from up north, one of the workers there, she's from, like, I think, like, Moose Factory, I don't know. She got family all over up north, but would be her family. You know, they would, and they would pay them good. And that's one thing that I learned too, you know, honorariums, being compensated, whatever. You know, I'll do work, you know, I'll do work for free for community.
5: Yeah.
2: Other people, you know, if they got the money, it's a colonial institution. That's right. You better be paying my Cree aunties.
5: That's right.
2: So the Cree aunties would come with trucks full, like 2, 3, 4 trucks. I don't know. And they'd have it full of wild game.
5: Oh.
2: Frozen deer, or not deer, but they'd have, you know, small game. They would bring some big game, but just like not the whole moose or not the whole deer. But they would bring all the small game. And for a whole week, we would be in the teepee, you know, fleshing, plucking, getting the bird, getting a goose and duck ready, getting a beaver ready.
5: Oh my God.
2: Doing the beaver pelt. Every springtime for 4 years when I was at Trent, got to be with the Cree aunties.
5: Oh my God.
2: So amazing. That was my first, like, I got to witness that. Like, I'm like, in my community, like, we don't have many people. There's, you know, we're indoctrinated and we're so central. So yeah. Six Nations, Grand River, like, we got Niagara Falls, Hamilton, Toronto, London, Buffalo, all within an hour vicinity. And so, like, I feel like because we're just outside of the GTA, there's a couple different Indigenous communities around us, but we're pretty much encircled around these, like, massive
5: metropolitan. So you're tanning, you're like brain tanning things, right?
2: Well, I'm trying
5: making baskets and that's the thing too, is jumping into that, and like you said, not just talking about it but actually doing it. And you made a beautiful gastola for our friend, and that was beautiful.
2: So being Miss Six Nations and having the Agricultural Society, I was actually talking with one of them. His last name is Green. I forget his first name. But we're just chatting at the fair, and he, who's your family? And I say, my dad is Cameron Martin from Baven Line. My mom's Debbie Sue from New Critic. And he says, you know what? If it wasn't for your family and those square hills up on Baven Line, Six Nations wouldn't exist. He says, your family and the square hills, all the Mohawks on the upper end, all the Mohawks near Brantford, Baven Line, all those Mohawks up there were the ones who fed the whole community from that time of the 1700s to probably after, you know, World War II.
6: Really?
2: Yeah, until after we had, like, modern jobs.
6: Yeah.
2: After the Indian agent left. We're the ones feeding the community with corn. It was, like, 2-3 families. All Mohawks on the upper end. And that was someone from the Farmers Association told me that. And it was nice to hear.
6: That's like, amazing.
2: Because I heard those stories from my dad, but it was nice to hear from someone else that acknowledged my family and the work that we do with the seeds. And so when I was at Trent as well, I got to be involved with this project. It was called the Flint Corn Community Project. And what that was, there was, I don't know, 90 land races of corn from 17 Haudenosaunee communities. They gathered corn seed in the 1980s. They put it in storage. And they wanted to commercialize corn to have, like, modern food products like cereals and chips and whatever else. They couldn't make it happen. They tried to, like, our corn grows, like, 1.5-2 feet long. And the machinery that they had, the industrial machinery for farming, is only for those cobs that only grow 6 inches and are only so wide, right? So our kernels were too big. Our cobs were too long. They didn't work with those, that type of machinery to do full scale industrial farming. And then when I got involved with that project, so somehow it was the Indian Agricultural Project of Ontario had them. Somehow Trent University got in possession. They were able to store them properly.
6: Mm-hmm.
2: And then they forgot about them, or the project just folded and these seeds were just hanging around in the university.
6: Oh my God.
2: And it was a non-native woman, Pat. She was doing her master's on, seed selection, And from her master's, she got access to those seeds. And she's non-native. And she said,

0: Like it's hard for seed to grow after 5 years. It's like kind of the expiration, right? Even if you store them properly, right? So these seeds were in there for 25, 30 years in the freezer. It was that, 2015, maybe 2015, 2016, 2017 is when I think we worked with the seeds. And they got put into storage in 1987, 88, something like that. GMOs weren't created until 1992. So they were put into storage before even the creation of GMOs. And then
1: little time travelers.
0: Yeah.
1: My God.
0: And then, you know, we did some testing, some seed testing, and they said we won't get more than 10% yield is what they said. They said we'll get less than 10% yield because these seeds are 30 years old. We did a lot of ceremony. You know, I got a lot. That was when I really got mentored on in the protocol of gardening, was at that time I got to take care of those seeds. So Nikki would help me a lot as well. But this idea of how do you have a conversation and how do you get consent from Mother Earth before tearing into her body?
1: Right.
0: That was the protocol that we talked about. So then I was really taught on how do you open your garden? How do you close your garden? How do you talk to your seeds? How do you carry your seeds? How do you put away your seeds? Mm-hmm. How do you talk to the land? How do you even till? Like, really, we're not even supposed to till. Yeah, we're not supposed to till. We're not supposed to dig into that Mother Earth until you talk to her, until you let her know this is the reason why I'm doing this. It's not just to dig into you just for fun.
1: Right.
0: It's for a purpose.
1: And just
0: growing.
1: To take and take. Right?
0: Yeah. Yeah, so that protocol of gardening, I feel like that time in my life, 2014, 15, 16, 17, maybe, around that time, was when I got into that practice of Jeannie and Gordy Hodans, of original instructions. Mm-hmm. And at that time, too, is I was just starting to learn more language. And that was something that Skahandoni had really talked to me about. Well, even Dan, too, to some extent, but... Mm. Really influential is try and give your thanks every day, every morning and every night that we're supposed to say, you know, I'm grateful for the new day. I'm like, no day is promised. Tomorrow's not promised to nobody. So we got to be thankful for today. And that was something that Skahandoni, he asked me that. Do you give your thanks every day? Every day and every night, do you give your thanks? I know. No, I don't. Oh, man. I best get on that. So, I've been in that practice for 7 years now, probably. Wow. 7 years. Trying to. Even some days I just say, Watkunu Horada.
1: Yeah.
0: Some days I just say, Nyawa.
1: Yeah.
0: But I try to every day acknowledge that every morning and every night that, holy heck, I'm living and I'm here. And a part of my journey, too, was, and the culture has helped me. Well, yeah, I'll go back a little bit. Part of that time in my life when I was figuring out who I was, there was some trauma in my life that had happened. But then also, I don't know if I came out before or after, but these things happened in my family. So I'm okay talking about this. I share this a lot. I talk with my kids, and that's one thing that my own personal philosophy of teaching, I say has to concern the whole self, has to concern the emotional. And all my professional teaching and all my professional jobs hasn't been connecting to that emotional. And even when I was at Queen's University, oh man, that was something else. But that was one thing that they said, you know, your only job is to teach curriculum. Teaching is not therapeutic. That's what she told me. And I was like, okay, well, my whole culture said, guess what? In my culture, I'm the auntie. In my culture, I'm auntie to every little kid here. I'm auntie.
1: Yep.
0: So I've been auntie since I was 7 years old. So I'm auntie. And if this kid needs a hug, if this kid needs, you know, whatever they need, I'm auntie to that kid before I'm teacher to that kid. That's how I see it.
1: Yeah.
0: So if I'm that kid's auntie before I'm that kid's teacher, I'm going to get them whatever they need to survive, to live that next day. So in part of my youth, I had a brother pass away. I was 7 years old. And from that, you know, it affected my whole family. But when I said that I had to parent my parents, I was talking about my dad, that was something he really struggled with. It wasn't my mother's son. It was my dad's son, my mother's stepson. But that experience is like, myself.

0: myself, my siblings, my parents, we all experience this event, this tragic event, but each one of us were affected differently. Each one of us has our own experiences. And that was something that I didn't understand until way later in life, that I had a lot of grief. I had a lot of anger.
1: Yeah.
0: And then my dad struggling to live, struggling with, you know, substance, alcoholism. Mm. I love my dad. I'm grateful he's still alive. It was his birthday yesterday.
1: Oh.
0: He's 71 years old, and I'm so, so grateful he's still alive.
1: Yeah.
0: But having to see that and grow through that, like, that was my youth, was, you know, watching my parents struggle to carry that grief.
1: Yeah.
0: To live through that grief. And when I was in depression, when I was learning language, actually, I was in my fourth year university. I had another brother pass away.
1: Oh.
0: They both passed away drug related. Like, I was in fourth year university. And that's why I say, like, I was just crying. Like, when I came out, like, I didn't want to come out because I didn't want to accept myself.
1: Yeah.
0: And this gift of life is something that I just, one day I just broke down crying. I was really depressed. I was really struggling. I was asking for help. And then I thought about my brother. I said, holy heck, my brother was only 21 years old when he passed. And I'm 22 years old now. Like, I didn't, when I was a youth, when I was 12, 13, 14, I couldn't fathom past 20. I couldn't envision my life past 21.
1: Mm-hmm.
0: Like, I'm grateful to be 27 now. But in that struggle, in that period in my life, you know, that was just, I don't know. It was all those things added up and really just to make me the person I am today.
1: Wow.
0: So when I was struggling with depression, I still struggle with depression to some extent, but I know how to be in relationship with it. I know how to honor it and what it's teaching me, that I need to have deep rest, that I need to take some time for myself.
1: That's right.
0: I've only gotten those skills 10 years. 10 years of, you know.
1: You're doing better than a lot of people, honestly.
2: Yeah.
1: It is a skill.
0: It only happens through experiencing. So these words, I'll share these words. Depression. So the two words that I learned. So this is my understanding. I don't know if people can say that I'm wrong. I don't care if you can say that. Call me out. Call me out. Give me some more teachings. Help me out. Because I don't know everything. But what I do know, I'll try and talk about it. So we have two words. So one is Wagetnigo. My mind's hanging by a thread.
1: Mm-hmm.
0: My mind's suspended.
1: Dangling. Mm-hmm.
0: It's dangling. It's literally hanging by a thread. I like that. I like that translation. My mind's hanging by a thread. That's what I would say is small D depression. And then what I say is big D depression is also the same as grief. But some people may not say it's the same. Like, some people would just use Wagetnigo Hrando as depressed, but I'll use the grieving, and I say that's big D depression. So, Wagetnigo Hraguantar Nayo. My mind has now fallen from that string, and it's scattered on the ground.
1: Mm-hmm.
0: It's shattered on the ground. It's laying all this. It fell from that string, and it's scattered on the ground. That's why I say it's big D depression.
1: Mm.
0: And we got to pick up the pieces. We got to reassemble. We got to figure it out. We got to lift our minds back up. That's condolence. And so that's the same word that they use in condolence, actually. Is the peoples whose mind has fallen is one side of the house. It's the other people on the other side of the house. The peoples whose minds are strong. That they are supposed to help the other side. So in all of this, in my depression and in my grief, like losing two brothers, you know, I lost a lot of friends. I lost a lot of, you know, in my youth, just in that youth period, in my teens, like I lost more than half my friends that I knew at that time. A lot of it was suicide. Some of it was drug and alcohol related, but a lot of it was suicide. And just a couple years ago, actually, you know, I had another depressive episode, and I was crying out to creation. Where the heck's my help? That's what I was saying. Where the heck's my help? I say, if all of our culture is about being in relationship to everyone else around us, that we are supposed to help each other. Like, that's our only purpose, help the earth, help each other. That's the only thing. Try and live in peace. You know, people can make it so complicated, but I say, you know, just... You just got to do it for yourself. Or you just... got to figure it out for yourself. So, and not everyone has that willpower. Not everyone has that understanding to mm-hmm. do the work, to do the work selflessly. And that's what I would say is from the way that I was raised, from the teachings that I was given and offered, and even just my life experiences have brought me to this understanding of where I am today.
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Yeah.

0: various museums, saying that this information is actually not true in the museums. Those signs haven't been put up yet. But what this all means, and I mean, I think of the federal exhibit in Philadelphia at the first White House, George Washington, that talked about George Washington having slaves, has been totally dismantled. But in all of these cases, in that case, you have people continuing to read what was on in the exhibit in front of the dismantled exhibit.
1: Yeah. I mean, we're in a moment, and I think this connects up with the show. I had this idea come to me that we think democracy is won or lost at the ballot box. And really, it's won or lost at the box office. It's the movies, it's the stories, it's the television we watch, it's our museums, it's our culture, social media. Not what we're thinking about every 4 years. It's 24 hours a day, 7 days a week. Ideas that we are picking up from the culture inform how we behave as public citizens and how we vote, right? So if you don't want the truth out there because you know it would derail your agenda, you're going to put up all the signs that say, you know, pay no attention to that history behind the curtain. And you're literally going to try to erase history. This show, America Who Hurt You, is about restoring the history that has intentionally been erased in hopes that no matter how, I mean, we can see it with the consolidation of media, right? If everybody is watching one mouthpiece that's connected to the president, the truth is over. Like, it's a wrap for the truth if we don't hold on to independent media, independent voices, and theater, you know, and culture.
0: So talk about where America Who Hurt You started. You start with the British accent. Where this incubated and these parallel histories.
1: Yeah, so part of it, okay, so this is really fun to go back and forth, Amy. Thank you for being a good sport. So part of it is that, as I mentioned, it started as a podcast and we had guests like Jane Fonda talking about climate and Bryan Stevenson talking about civil rights, kind of trying to do that un-erasure of the truth, right? That, I mean, we're in a country where the websites are being scrubbed daily and you can just lose information, you know, right through your fingertips. But that podcast was originally hopeful and happening around the 2024 election when we hoped sanity might prevail. And then once we got the result that, frankly, still seems a little suspicious to me, speaking of, you know, rigorous honesty and truth, I sometimes worry that we're all missing the reality of what happened with that election, but that's a whole other story. Right around that time, I got a commission from Oxford University, and the irony of that is, while it was a great honor, you know, to get to, I got to be the first, they had never had a performing arts center, and part of me wants to say, oh, you're a thousand-year-old institution, you're the, you know, oldest academic institution in the English-speaking world, and you have no arts. That should tell us why colonialism kind of played out the way it did. But it was wonderful to go there and get to develop work and perform there. But it was not lost on me that in order to write the truth about what's happening in America, I had to go to the UK because my work was being defunded. We're still trying to, I mean, you know, we know how many kind of journalists are being lost in our economy. Black women in particular, I think we've lost 500,000 jobs. They're not even, are there enough of us to lose 500,000 jobs? So we know that we're under threat as artists, as journalists, and, you know, sometimes we have to look farther afield. So Oxford is really kind of the birthplace of a particular version of America Who Hurt You. And it's been incredible to bring it back here as this 250th year and beyond, you know, our standing in the world, our reputation. Not that we were ever perfect, let's be clear. We've needed a reckoning for a long time to talk about our foreign policy, our interventions. But now we've taken the, you know, violence of our foreign policy and now we're enacting it in bigger ways on our own country. And I think we have to talk about that if we're going to survive.
0: Tony and Obie Award-winning writer and performer Sarah Jones, back in New York with her latest solo performance, America, Who Hurt You? Presented by the National Black Theater and Theater for a New Audience at Polanski Shakespeare Center in Brooklyn for just the next few weeks. So check it out. And that does it for our show. This week, I'll be speaking after screenings of the film about Democracy Now!, Steal a Story, Please, with the film directors here in New York at the IFC Tuesday, Wednesday at the Museum of Contemporary Art in Westport, Connecticut. Then I'll be in London, England, Friday through Monday. Friday night at 8 at the Hackney Picture House, Sunday at Cinema Lumiere in London at noon. And next Monday at the Lewis Depot near Brighton at 8 p.m. Then I head to Copenhagen, Denmark, Tuesday for the screening of Steal a Story, Please at Grand Theater at 7. Next Wednesday through Friday, I'll be in Berlin broadcasting Democracy Now! September 30th through October 2nd. On Thursday, October 1st, the film will play at Spore in Berlin at 7. 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I'm Amy Goodman. Thanks so much for joining us.
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7: 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I'm Gustosara Guate Paulette Moore, a Gunyenge Haga, or Mohawk, citizens from Six Nations of the Grand River, Haudenosaunee Territory. 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What Guanawaradu Sewa Gwego. On this edition of the Auntie's Dandelion, we visit with emergent auntie Nigarunya'a Dawn Martin, who is Gunyenge Haga, or Mohawk, from Six Nations of the Grand River, Haudenosaunee Territory, and who recently won the title of Miss Six Nations. Woohoo! Nigarunya'a is a two-spirit culture and language carrier, a teacher, and a farmer who honors the foundations of the feminine.
8: We're the strength. We're like the backbone of all of creation, of all the people. If there was no Jonatoisas or no life givers, there would be no people today. Again, Istaha, that's my power, that's my strength, that's my mother, that's my auntie. Yeah. That's kind of how I understand it, and it's not even a gendered thing, really, when you look at it. That's my power.
7: During our visit, we discussed Nigarunya'a's relationship with the beauty and trauma of her community and family, and how the power of our Mohawk language, through her father's influence, has become her support and her guide.
8: And that's what he would talk about, is vibration and energy. That word don't live on a paper. That world don't live in the textbook. 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
7: We are Yeti Nistaha Nedegarunya Ganare, the Auntie's Dandelion. We're a media collective focused on revitalizing our communities through stories of land, language, and relationships. We are thrilled to say Nyawa, which means thank you in Mohawk, to our friends at the Indigenous Green Office of Canada, Unkak Deyunki Wista Genha, who are funding our podcast for the coming year. So make some tea, get comfortable, and take some time to listen to your aunties.
8: Sega.
9: Sega.
8: Aniyatan haje.
9: Yoyana raje. Makadinize.
8: Oh, yoyana raje. Yawa. Ewa adaga asadadinadu. The audience doesn't understand. Most of them anyway.
10: Yeah.
11: Hello everyone. My name is Don Martin. I'm from Six Nations Grand River Territory, Mohawk Bear Clan. I'm 27 years old and I'm a teacher and a language student and language teacher at Skunihuzigawa, the Everlasting Tree School.
8: Which is an immersion school, right?
11: Yeah.
8: At Six Nations.
11: Yeah, Waldorf-inspired Haudenosaunee immersion.
8: Mm-hmm.
11: Mohawk immersion school.
8: I'm so happy to be here with you. And it's really funny because even though we spent 3 years together in language immersion, we mostly were speaking Mohawk badly.
10: Yeah.
8: And not really getting to, speak in any fluid way. It was just like, halting. And now we're on the other side of that. So that's awesome. We can start with this idea of, we are the Auntie Dandelion. And I feel like you're just such an emergent auntie.
10: Yeah.
8: And what is the concept of aunties to you in our culture, Six Nations, and also just Ongwehowe in general? What does that mean to you?
11: I thought you might ask me that.
12: Well, I guess part of my introduction, sometimes I include it, sometimes I don't, but I do identify, I say, Wagodawe or Wagenuwa Nigiatdoda. So I'm weird, I'm odd, I'm different. Wagenuwa, I have a pattern, I have a way about myself, and I identify as a two-spirit person. Mm-hmm. So within my language journey and just my upbringing in community, I was born and raised in community and didn't come out and really accept my two-spirit identity until the last couple of years of my life, actually, until after I went through the immersion program. So I was actually there for 4 years because I did the third year immersion. And a lot of that language has actually helped me in better understanding my roles and responsibilities in community, but then also allowing myself to really accept and understand who I am as a person. Hmm. So I acknowledge my upbringing. I have a big family. I have 11 siblings, 24 nieces and nephews, a great nephew. Like, I was put into that parent role really young. I had some trauma in my family. I did feel like, I was parenting my parents for a part of my life as well. But I had really been thinking about this idea of auntie and uncle and mother and father in our language and in our cultural understanding for quite some time. So I'll say that I'm an auntie and I'm an uncle.
8: Nice.
12: So I get an istaha. A lot of people say ista. A lot of people will just say get an istaha. I use both. But how that was told to me was that, like, all older women are all older Jonatoisas, or, the people who carry the water, or the people who have the canoe. We're the strength. We're like the backbone of all of creation, of all the people. If there was no Jonatoisas or no life givers, there would be no people today. And so our word for Genistaha is really, the way I translate it is, that's my power. Like, it's a possessive. It's not even a person-to-person relationship. It's a possessive relationship that is my power. My mother is my power, is my strength, is where I get, all the will to live comes from her. And that could be Mother Earth or my birth mother, right? And so I usually say, like, I would use the word Agitnistaha as a identifier of myself. And I don't usually use Ista as much as, like, was that like a nickname kind of Ista, just like mummy. But Agitnistaha, that's my power. That's my strength. That's my mother. That's my auntie. That's kind of how I understand it. And it's not even a gendered thing, really, when you look at it. It's a possessive relationship, that's my strength, that's my power. And then dad, he lent me his life. But then uncle, I say, like, as a teacher, as someone who has been a role model in community, or, you know, I acknowledge all my teachers and all my people who've helped me throughout my life. But I was always aware at a very young age that I am, and I could be, or I will be in a position where other people may look to me for guidance or for help. And my mom always kind of told me, you know, you should try and be a role model. Like, we have a good family. Like, you have good teachings. You're raised in a way that was connected to community, to land, to culture. I mean, you should always remember that. So I do acknowledge my parents and all that they kind of taught me in the way that they view life and how to live life, I guess. And that's what they always encouraged me, was to really accept myself and figure out, you know, what my purpose is in life. And then uncle is Laga Noha'a, is he takes care. Well, the way I translate it is, unge nustade, I'm going to protect it.
10: Mm.
12: But one of my teachers told me, he translates it to, he takes care of my mind. He protects my mind. And it's talking about that. It's not, that root word, Otniguna, is not in that word. But that's how one of my teachers translated to me, is we call all older people, all older Lodiskanhragete, uncles and all older Jonathanwizas, again, Istaha or Ista.
10: Mm-hmm.
12: And that's like a respect thing. So,
10: and it keeps us connected and related, right?
12: Yeah.
10: Yeah.
12: And yeah, so coming out in the last, I think I came out, I was 21 when I came out, I'm 27 now. But then learning language the last 4 years of my life, I'm like, yeah, I am someone who takes care of minds. And, you know, I'm a teacher and I've been in like a youth role model in the community. I guess I am Miss Six Nations right now. 2023. Yeah.
13: Okay, we just have to go right there. Yeah. We're sitting with the Miss Six Nations. Yeah. And what does that mean? How did you get involved in that? Because, you know, it surprised me and also just made me so happy that you did that. So what did that mean to you?
12: Well, I guess, yeah, it meant a lot, but my journey to that actually started a while ago, actually. So I guess a lot of my youth, a lot of my teenage years was a lot of guidance from my parents and from my older people in my life. You know, just remember who you are. Remember this, Jeannie and Gordy Hondas. Like, we have teachings about being, you know, strayed from a path or having challenges or walking off a path that's not so good, but then always having chance to come back to this, you know, how we're supposed to live in love, in respect, in care with everything around us. And so my parents, you know, that's what they always said. And when I went to university, I was only 17 when I went to university.
10: Oh, I didn't know that.
12: Yeah, I was pretty young. Right out of high school, my mom said, get out of here. No, she said, you have a chance. You can get funding. Go and learn. But before I left, that's what they said, is never forget who you are.
10: Mm.
12: And, you know, like, you're representing the way I raised you as a parent and all your family and all your community. So you better be
13: representing
12: us in a good way.
13: No pressure.
10: Yeah.
12: Like, I'm really grateful and really happy that I've had the support that I've had. I've always been involved in community. My parents, you know, they really brought myself and all my siblings into the community, volunteering, being involved with the Longhouse, with the powwow, with different community events. And even then, like, I was really shy in my youth. And my dad said, I knew since I was 8 years old, I wanted to be a teacher. I said, my dad was a language teacher. Like, he would tell me stories and he would be sharing language and just tales from the past all the time. And like, I was in grade 7 or 8, I knew I wanted to be a language speaker. And because of my dad, I kind of wanted to be a teacher as well. Like, I thought that was really important. And when I was in high school, he says, you should take, I say, my English teacher told me I should be in public speaking. And he says, go take it. 100%. It will be good for you. He said, that will
8: make you a better speaker, be able to speak in front of crowds. Mm. I was really shy and like really inward in my youth. Like, yeah, really introverted, didn't have a lot of friends. And he said, if you get into public speaking and you get coached, then that will help you not only be a speaker, but also help you in your teaching later in life. So,
10: they had that vision for you too.
13: Yeah.
8: That was grade 9 mm-hmm. I started. Wow. So all my high school, I did public speaking. And my family, we go around the powwow trail. My dad's Mohawk worker, been involved in some politics, you know, growing up in a community with Caledonia, Ganastada, Land Back Lane. But just really the sense of pride about being Mohawk. And I've always had that language in my life. Like, even though my dad's not a speaker today, he shared that language with me my whole life and shared me those teachings of those deeper connections and those words into how to live our life. It's not just something to talk about or something to do. It's you're living that way every single day and you're trying to, you know, it is an impact. It's about your voice. It's about your energy. It's about everything's connected with those vibrations, with that. That's the Hahande had shared that in some podcast. Mm-hmm. Gardana, Owana, A'ana, mm-hmm. Asana.
10: Gasana. Mm-hmm.
8: They're all related. It's all vibrations. And it's all voice. Mm. It's the voices of the people, vibrations from the past, echoes of the past. You know, we're all related and we're all energy. So, yeah, we traveled around and it was actually, I actually got into the Indian Defense League of America pageant first. We do the border crossing every year.
10: Oh, yeah.
8: In July.
10: Maybe explain that a little bit.
8: Yeah. So the border crossing happens. It was founded with the IDLE Association, Indian Defense League of America. Mm. And that was way back with Descahe, Levi General, just after World War I, I believe. You know, we're looking at the League of Nations, the United Nations. There was the convention in Geneva, Switzerland, and it was about border rights. They're, you know, dividing up the world, dividing it, you know, making their maps, whatever. We say, we cross these lands freely, you know. We didn't cross the border crossed us.
10: Yeah.
8: So Levi General Descahe, when he was fighting with the League of Nations or advocating for Iroquois' rights to go across those lands in upper state New York, Ontario, Quebec area, both sides of Lake Ontario, Lake Erie, really that whole Great Lakes region and the Finger Lakes region that we can cross freely as Haudenosaunee, as Iroquois, as Ongwehome. And he actually ended up passing away at that time, and he passed away in the States, and they mm-hmm. had a really hard time to bring his body back over to mm-hmm. Grand River. And so that's kind of how it happened, and that's, we've been doing the border crossing every year since. Mm-hmm. Even during COVID, it's been a little different in the last couple of years. We'll march from the state side to Canada side and then have a celebration on the Canada side. The next year, we'll march from Canada side to the state side and have the celebration on the state side. I went to that every year, and that was, like, something I look forward to. And so my dad was, like, every time we crossed the border, he would always say, you know, I'm North American Indian. I'm not even from Grand River right now.
10: Yeah.
8: I'm a North American Indian. I got this whole North America I can travel for freely.
13: Turtle Island.
8: Yeah. We're not doing no labels right now. So he'd always say, or he speak Mohawk at the border too.
10: Oh, like, yeah?
8: Yeah, and he's always saying Jay Treaty. That's, I mean, that I knew that word Jay Treaty since I was like 7 or 8.
10: Awesome.
8: I said, what's that?
10: Yeah.
8: And because we went there all the time. Like, that's how I grew up. We always went to the border crossing every year, my family. And my dad was Mohawk worker. He was really involved with Ganada Village and working over there. Worked with the Hahande quite a bit. But yeah, so I went into the IDLA pageant. And it's just, you know, it's just like a role. Like, it is just like that when you hold that title, that you acknowledge all that history, like you're advocate, you can speak to that history, you can speak to our rights, you can speak to the changes in community. So I was probably 17 or 18 when I did my first IDLA pageant.
10: Man, you did a lot when you were 17.
8: Yeah, 10 years later. So, yeah, I did. I think I ran 2 or 3 times with IDLA. I didn't win. I got second runner up.
10: So what do you have to do in these pageants?
8: Most times it's like an impromptu question, an interview, like a stage walk. Usually the question is something concerning. Like for IDLA, it was about the Jay Treaty and about that event of how it started. Mm-hmm. And for Six Nations, so in Ontario, it's all the fairs. So it's actually all about agriculture.
10: Oh, cool.
8: Yeah. So.
10: And that's you all over.
8: Yeah. I'm a seed saver, seed keeper, gardener.
14: Yeah.
10: Mm-hmm.
14: Gentos.
8: Yeah. So usually an interview, an impromptu question, some stage presence. For Six Nations, we had to do a traditional presentation. So I just did some teachings on the language. I actually talked about those terms.
10: Mm.
8: Like Lodiskarnagete, Jonatuizas, our men, our women, our warriors, our life givers, auntie, uncle. Like I spoke about those roles and responsibilities and like trying to live by them. I ran for Miss Six Nations pageant once and I didn't win the year that I aged out. So they actually just changed their age requirements. Mm-hmm. So actually all during COVID. Mm-hmm. So the year that I lost, I didn't run that next year. And then I was going to run the year after that. And then COVID happened. Mm-hmm. And then one of my roommate's families, actually, Illyria McKay, she was the title holder for that year. Okay. And she's the only Miss Six Nations that held it for 2 years.
10: Because of COVID.
8: But yeah, that first year COVID, yeah. It was, she's the only one that held it for 2 years. So then I aged out. And then this year, because of COVID, they changed the restrictions, I think, to 29 or 30. I don't know.
10: Oh, cool.
8: Yeah,
10: so you're back.
8: Yeah, I ran again and I won it. Some good competition. It was really close competition, actually. They gave us our score sheets.
10: Mm.
8: All amazing youth and community, all the people who ran, the fellow contestants. But yeah, it was like a progression, right? Like 10 years had passed in that time of, you know, and all the skills that I gained, all the new. I would say I am way more confident since I've really accepted and come out as Two-Spirit, accepted myself.
10: Mm-hmm.
8: Like, I feel like there's a huge change, like, developmentally, personally, for myself. And I think, like, that Miss Six Nations title, a part of that is like, the confidence and understanding of, you know, a person, people who really know themselves and really understand themselves. I feel like those people are, you know, some of the best role models we have in community or in society.
10: Mm-hmm.
8: is that need to experience life, figure out life, you know, live through life to really figure out who you are and what you're doing.
10: Well, and I do want to say, like, what's good and what I don't, because I've seen those changes in you. And it does feel like you've resolved something within yourself.
8: Mm-hmm.
10: And, you know, I'm just so happy that the Two-Spirit identity is part of that whole that you've been bringing into focus. Mm-hmm. And I'm also really glad that Six Nations recognizes that, you know, because there is, just like anywhere else, there's homophobia or Two-Spirit phobia in even mm-hmm. our Ungwehonge communities. And you're bold and sexy and out there and, you know, and really not turning it into something that's just like more palatable for you. You know what I mean?
8: Yeah.
10: Like, and I'm proud of you and I'm proud of Six Nations for embracing
8: mm-hmm. that. Mm-hmm. Yeah. And that's something. So there's some shift that has happened. Like, mm-hmm. One of my best friends is, you know, part of the queer community too. And he's a guy. And we have these conversations often. We're both in the longhouse community, like we're both in the traditional community. And a lot of people do come to me and ask me those questions about, you know, where does third gender sit? Where does mm-hmm. Two-Spirit sit? And I say, well, it's not even about gender.
10: Yeah.
8: It's not nothing to do about gender. It's all about roles and responsibilities. And I've had people tell me too, like, you go where you think you need to go. You go where you think you can fulfill that role. So you got to know the actual meaning of these words, of that house division.
10: Right.
8: And it's you decide that. No one else can tell you. Only Creator can tell you, and he's not here right now. So
10: yeah,
8: you decide, and you make that decision of where you want to sit.
10: Wow, yes, guys.
8: So, yeah, in the last 3 years, too, so Six Nations, I came out, I was 21, so that would have been like, I don't know. I can't do math. 2016, 2015. Yeah. Mm-hmm. I think I was in my third, fourth year university. I was going in a teacher's college. Yeah, it was around that time. And it was scary. Mm-hmm. It was a scary time. I honestly thought, you know, I thought maybe I would lose my parents. I thought maybe I would lose my siblings. I thought I'd get disowned by my whole family, by my whole community. That was a reality.
10: 11 siblings, yeah.
8: Yeah.
10: Yeah. It's a lot of loss.
8: Yeah. Mm-hmm. It was a reality. So,
10: yeah.
8: Like, I struggled with that for 3-4 years.
10: Mm-hmm.
8: And it was the culture that helped me, really, where it was like, I can do anything. If Sky Woman was one being and one woman that had brought the whole rest of creation, it was just her, and she fulfilled both those roles. She sang and she danced those first dances. She brought up her child, you know, by herself. But then also this idea that we're not only a physical being. I'm not only a physical body. I'm a spiritual being. I'm a celestial being. I'm an energy being. And that was something my dad had always told me. He's like, you're a star being, like, and that's even scientifically, we are star beings. Like, so my dad, the way that he talked was always this idea that you're a spirit and your body's a vessel.
10: Mm.
8: Your body's carrying you through this lifetime. And growing up, well, my mom told me this story. I was older and I didn't know what it meant until I was probably 15. She told me this story. She told me my birth story.
10: Mm.
8: And my mom birthed 7 kids. So I have 11 siblings, but my dad had another partner.
10: Mm-hmm.
8: For my mom's 7 kids, she dreamt of every single one of them.
10: Really?
8: During the pregnancy. So my brother Joe came as a boy every single night for her pregnancy.
10: Mm-hmm.
8: My sister Melissa came as a girl every single night for her pregnancy. And she said with me that one day I would come as a boy and one day I would come as a girl. And one day I'd come as a boy, and one day I'd come as a girl. Throughout her whole pregnancy, my spirit would come that way. So when I came out when I was 20, like I was, you know, 17, 18, 19, 20, 21,
10: yeah.
8: In the closet, figuring out my life, you know, rethinking my whole teachings and my whole life. You know, that me accepting that was something for myself, something that I needed to do for myself, but at the same time, knowing that there's this gender division or that there's still this, you know, homophobia in community.
10: Yeah.
8: Lateral colonizers. Violence.
10: Yeah. Lateral violence.
8: Lateral violence, colonialism,
10: mm-hmm.
8: all that in community. And I witnessed queer people get shunned from the community.
10: Yeah.
8: Like I was 7, 8 years old and I witnessed that. I was 7, 8 years old and I witnessed queer people getting discriminated and, you know, facing prejudice in community. And I feel like that did stunt me. Like that did keep me from really accepting and understanding my identity, my gendered identity, my sexual identity, and things like that. So I came back to community in 2018.
10: Mm-hmm.
8: So I was away 2013 to 2018 for university. And when I came back, you know, I had just came out, but, you know, I just came out just to my family, just to my, you know, and coming out is just so weird. You know, I don't got to broadcast it to the whole community.
10: Right, right.
8: But I feel like my two-spirit identity and my gendered identity is something that, you know, needs to be out there. But my sexual identity don't need to be talked about too much.
10: Yeah.
8: But it's a lot of people do mix those sexuality and gender identities. They mix those conversations a lot, or they don't understand the difference between them. And so 2018, I came back to community. And I got involved with Six Nations Ride for Pride.
10: Mm-hmm.
8: And so we had our first Pride Parade 4 years ago, I believe. Mm-hmm. Yeah, and it was just a Facebook post. Yo, I'm going to ride for Pride tomorrow. Anyone down? Get over here. And that was Deja Goner Day, actually.
10: Oh.
8: And just a couple of random people got together.
10: Wow.
8: Mari, a couple of allies, a couple of supporters, mm-hmm. non-community members. Mm-hmm. And they made it happen. I feel like that first Ride for Pride was like 50 people showed up just randomly, Facebook posts.
10: Amazing.
8: And then next year it was formalized. We got community funding and it was an actual like established event. And then last year is we just formalized our organization to be Six Nations Pride Outreach.
10: Awesome.
8: There was a need. There was a lot of teachers coming to us, community workers coming to us, service providers coming to us and saying, you know, we want you to talk. We want you to speak. That a lot of people in community actually don't have the skills or understandings to talk about like queer identities, two-spirit identities, gender and sexuality, like, mm-hmm. it's kind of a shame not a lot of service providers and community workers don't have that skill set or don't have that understanding. So yeah, last June was our third ride for Pride and our first paddle for Pride. So we paddled the Grand River one weekend. Next weekend we rode our trail.
10: Awesome.
8: But yeah, so we're kind of formalized now, Six Nations Pride Outreach. But we have these conversations all the time. So there was like, there's supposed to be like a youth coming out video. They interviewed different youth and their coming out stories. From our events in the summertime, they asked if we could have like ongoing support throughout the year. Mm-hmm. A lot of, you know, yeah, a lot of teachers asked for us to do presentations in the schools, in the classrooms. So talking with my friend, and like he's part of the Six Nations Pride Outreach as well, where like a lot has changed.
10: Mm.
8: Even at,
10: seems like it,
8: even coming out at 21 to 27 now, in the last 5 years, even a lot has changed.
10: Mm-hmm.
8: And during COVID too, they also had ceremony teachings, mm-hmm. on Zoom online, and they had it in person. And that was a couple different organizations and community had partnered to do that. But the knowledge keepers that they had brought to that event, the way that they're sharing their understandings of these roles was a trigger to someone in the audience.
10: Mm.
8: And then they actually brought me on the project for a little bit just to kind of have a conversation of how do we talk about two-spirit queer identities in the Longhouse with these gender divisions. And that's what I said. It's not even gender. That's how we do it. It's not gender.
10: Yeah.
8: So I said, you as a speaker, you as a language person, like you need to really understand that translation.
10: That's right.
8: And what you're perpetuating, that it's not the men's side and it's not the women's side. It's the people who have the split canoe,
10: mm-hmm.
8: and the people who carry. Well, that's, I heard it's kind of different. So warrior, I heard three different translations.
10: Mm-hmm.
8: They carry the dirt, they carry the ochre, or they carry the peace.
10: Right.
8: So those
10: like
8: are
10: like Skana, lovers.
8: Yeah.
10: The ochre that they put on their face. Yeah.
8: Yeah. Otskarna.
10: Otskarna. Okay. Yeah.
8: Otskarna, Skana.
10: Mm-hmm.
8: And Otgarna. So they carry the dirt, they carry the ochre, they carry the peace. It's all kind of the same story. It's all related. It's all
10: connected.
8: And it's
10: all about responsibility too, right? Like figuring that part out is the main thing, right? Mm-hmm. And that's what you're saying.
8: It has just really helped me understand those roles and responsibilities, but also reaffirm everything my dad has shared and taught with me my whole life as well. Like he stepped away from the Longhouse community at a young age in his 20s. He attended in his youth. You know, he was a language speaker. He was actually one of seven, I believe, or one of six people in the community that started Mohawk in a community that we're just all English and even had French in the community at all the numbered schools.
10: Wow.
8: And he was in his early 20s in the 70s, and him and I think seven others pushed for the language to be in, like, advocated.
10: Is that right?
8: Demanded for it to be
10: in
8: the schools. Yeah.
10: Wow.
8: If you go to the federal schools, OMSK, where I went, Oliver M. Smith School,
10: mm-hmm.
8: they had a plaque that had all those names written of those people who demanded that. Like, they made it happen. So that was my dad. And he would always say, you know, he said, the voices, it's about the voices of your ancestors. It's not even about a word. It's about, and that's what he would talk about, is vibration and energy. That word don't live on the paper. That world don't live in the textbook. That word only lives with us and our being and our energy and our voice and our breath to make it come into existence. So that's how I grew up hearing my dad talk about the language my whole life. And he grew up in, my dad was raised by his grandparents, and he had Mohawk and Gayakona, Ganyagaha and Gayakona in the household. He had a fluent grandfather and Gayakono and a fluent grandmother in Ganyagaha.
10: Mm.
8: And that's how he grew up. He grew up speaking Ganyagaha because he was with his, you know, grandma in the evening time or in the morning time helping out.
10: And the other thing that we talk about a lot with the anti-standing line is this idea of original instructions. And what those mean to people and how you access them. And the other thing that we haven't talked about with you as well is how you use your hands and you do, you talked a little bit about being a farmer and, but can you go into that more like that, the embodied side?
8: Yeah, I feel like I've always had a connection to the land, always gardened. And my dad would tell me that too. He would say, you know, this land heals you. You take your shoes off, you go put your hands in the dirt, put your feet in the dirt and be with your mother. Like he would tell me those things as growing up. And you know, a lot of these teachings that they told me, I didn't really understand until a couple of years ago. That was just something I heard, something that I grew up with. And when I went to university, I studied Indigenous studies and history, but I took a lot of Indigenous environmental courses. And in that, they also talk about these original instructions in the Indigenous Environmental Studies program, that this idea that everyone and everything in creation has a purpose. Everyone and everything in creation has an energy. And your energy, your vibrations, if you're, you know, not skana or, you know, not in a calm state, or if you don't know how to carry yourself in a good way, if you don't know how to, you know, it's hard to try and be in balance all the time. But that's something that we're told that we have to work at until our last day, until our dying day, is we're supposed to figure out this balance and figure out what seems right or what feels right to your own being. Because you as your own being, only you can decide what's right and what's wrong for you. And yeah.
10: That's very different from this idea that I'm an individual and my ego and I deserve this. And can you talk about those differences? Because sometimes they're almost the same language, but they're a completely different concept from what exists in the overculture.
8: Actually, I seen this meme. I'll give credit to it. I don't know who made it, but it said, I don't know. But it said, when Indigenous people hear our, mm-hmm. they feel inclusive. Mm-hmm. And when non-Indigenous people hear our, it's an inclusive or exclusive. It's exclusive, that it's a possessive.
10: Oh my God.
8: So that's the main difference. When I hear our, I'm thinking our whole community, our as whole of creation, our as whole as humanity, our responsibility, you know, our Mother Earth. But when they hear our, it's because it's so individualistic, because it's, you know, Western indoctrinated, whatever, they hear our and they hear possessive.
10: Oh my God.
8: Yeah. So that's the thing that helped me the most. I was like, yeah, that makes sense.
10: That's it. Neti.
8: Yeah. Yeah. So going to university to Dan Longboat was really, really influential to me. Skahandone Swamp was really influential to me. They're both, you know, taught and mentored by really prominent individuals within Haudenosaunee communities. Jake Swamp Gaha, Jake Thomas Gaha mm-hmm. was some of their teachers, and they are my teachers. But Dan has a way of talking about this idea of diversity, and not only you as an individual, you as a being, as a human being, are unique and have purpose and is needed in this time and space right here, right now, that these other beings in creation, all the ants, all the insects, all the bugs, all the trees, all the shrubs, all the grasses, like 100 different types of grasses, 1,000 different types of trees, 1,000 different types of insects, they're all needed. And when I was in university, I went to Trenton University and it was like really environmental focused. I used to teach at Fleming College as a professor in Indigenous studies. Mm-hmm. And a lot of that is about positionality, is about accountability, is about taking care of the environment too. So we look at power and privilege is something mm-hmm. we need to understand. Mm-hmm. That as Indigenous peoples, you know, statistically you could say, you know, we don't have access to these things. There's injustice, there's inequity, inequality. We have to look at, you know, institutions and how they function and how are they being accountable to us? Like, we have power using our individual beings to address change. So I did a lot of, like, I was involved in a lot of, like, activism, social movements, political movements, and university as well. Like, really took hold of, like, Standing Rock, Lion 3, all that was happening in university. Yeah, I think I was in third year university when Standing Rock happened. And our culture and our teachings is prophecies. That we have prophecies of the world ending. We have prophecies of the eighth fire, of the youth rising, of this need for youth voices, for youth to be involved and to make these decisions. That everything in the culture is about the youth, is about the next generations. And that's what I say. That's when I started teaching at Fleming, was one thing that I felt so strongly to share, is that, you know, we can talk about the honorable harvest. And we can talk about, you know, Robin Wall Kimmerer, all these great academics. But what does it mean to live it? And what does it mean to have that reality? What does it mean to be, you know, visually, I look like a woman and missing and murdering Indigenous women and girls. For me to know those statistics, for me to live as a single female or a single, you know, two-spirit female identifying, I guess, people would, you know, look at me. That it's a reality that these atrocities or these tragedies or this trauma may happen out there, that it's really a reality. And so when Standing Rock happened, it was really about water, you know, about oil rights. I did some training with Indigenous Climate Action as well. But all these understandings that the world is in crisis and we need to do something yesterday or the day before. And that's something that some Haudenosaunee don't agree with it, but I like to say it as well. We say the Haudenosaunee is the faces yet to come. And, you know, they do say seven generations. I heard some Haudenosaunee say, you know, seven generations isn't really our thing, but the faces yet to come is 100% our thing.
4: Right.
8: It's about future generations. And if you're not thinking about one generation, I'm hoping you're at least thinking about one generation ahead, but me, I'm going to think about and worry seven generations ahead. That's what, you know, I got these other teachers. That's what they told me. Seven generations ahead, I can't see it. I can't see seven generations ahead because I know so many environmental statistics and atrocities that have happened that it's not a possibility for me right now. So if it's not a possibility for me, then that means I got to do some type of work. I got to do something. I got to get going. I got to talk to people. I don't know. I got to figure out my purpose, my role in this all, that I'm a member. Like, you, if you say you're Haudenosaunee, you better be doing some work for the Haudenosaunee. If you say you're Mohawk, you better be doing some work for the Mohawks. But that's how my parents raised me, is that this idea that, you know, you're grateful for life. Be grateful for life. But also you got to do something with your life, or you got to do something to honor this life. That's kind of what they say, you know. They really encouraged me to explore, to try new things, that I was really supported in going to like 20 million different workshops, 20 million different conferences, traveling all over the world to go speak at these conferences and interact with other, you know, knowledge keepers. I traveled across North America talking about GMOs, genetically modified organisms, and the effect on soil, the effect on seeds. But that was my parents, you know, I had so much support in doing that. So I say seven generations ahead, 300 years.
4: Yeah.
8: It's not possible for me because I got scientists telling me there's only 80 years of agrable soil. So Trent was a really great place for me to have access to those different knowledges, but then also learning from other nations as well. Like, my favorite experience every year at Trent is in the summertime after, you know, we're graduating, we're getting ready for summer. Every springtime, the Cree aunties from up north, one of the workers there, she's from like, I think like Moose Factory, I don't know. She got family all over up north, but would be her family. You know, they would pay them good. And that's one thing that I learned too, you know, honorariums, being compensated, whatever. I'll do work, you know, I'll do work for free for community.
4: Yeah.
8: Other people, you know, if they got the money, it's a colonial institution. That's right. You better be paying my Cree aunties.
4: That's right.
8: So the Cree aunties would come with trucks full, like two, three, four trucks. I don't know. and they'd have it full of wild game.
14: Oh,
8: frozen deer, or not deer, but they'd have, you know, small game. They would bring some big game, but just like not the whole moose or not the whole deer. But they would bring all the small game. And for a whole week, we would be in the teepee, you know, fleshing, plucking, getting the bird, getting the goose and duck ready, getting the beaver ready.
14: Oh my God.
8: Doing the beaver pelt. Every springtime for 4 years when I was at Trent, got to be with the Korean
14: team. Oh my God.
8: So amazing. That was my first, like, I got to witness that. Like, I'm like, in my community, like, we don't have many people. There's, you know, we're indoctrinated and we're so central. Yeah. So Six Nations, Grand River, like, we got Niagara Falls, Hamilton, Toronto, yep. London, Buffalo, right. All within an hour vicinity.
14: Mm-hmm.
8: And so, like, I feel like because we're just outside of the GTA, there's a couple different Indigenous communities around us, but we're pretty much encircled around these like massive
14: metropolitan.
8: Yeah.
14: Metropolitan. Yeah. So you're tanning, you're like brain tanning things.
8: Yeah.
14: Right.
8: Well, trying.
14: Making, making baskets. And that's the thing too, is jumping into that. And like you said, not just talking about it, but actually doing it. And you made a beautiful gastola for our friend. And that was beautiful. Yeah.
8: Yeah. So, being Miss Six Nations and having the Agricultural Society, I was actually talking with one of them. His last name is Green. I forget his first name. But we're just chatting at the fair, and who's your family? I say, my dad is Cameron Martin from Bateman Line. My mom's Debbie Sue from New Credit. And he says, you know what? If it wasn't for your family and those square hills up on Bateman Line, Six Nations wouldn't exist. He says, your family and the Squire Hills, all the Mohawks on the upper end, all the Mohawks near Brantford, Bateman Line, all those Mohawks up there were the ones who fed the whole community from that time of the 1700s to probably after, you know, World War II.
14: Really?
8: Yeah, until after we had, like, modern jobs.
14: Yeah.
8: After the Indian agent left, we were the ones feeding the community with corn. It was, like, 2-3 families. All Mohawks on the upper end. And that was someone from the Farmers Association told me that. And it was nice to hear.
14: That's like, amazing.
8: Because I heard those stories from my dad, but it was nice to hear from someone else that acknowledged my family and the work that we do with the seeds. And so when I was at Trent as well, I got to be involved with this project. It was called the Flint Corn Community Project. And what that was, there was, I don't know, 90 land races of corn from 17 Haudenosaunee communities. They gathered corn seed in the 1980s. They put it in storage and they wanted to commercialize corn to have like modern food products like cereals and chips and whatever else. They couldn't make it happen. They tried to, like, our corn grows like 1.5-2 feet long. And the machinery that they have, the industrial machinery for farming, is only for those cobs that only grow 6 inches and are only so wide. Right. So our kernels were too big. Our cobs were too long. They didn't work with that type of machinery to do full scale industrial farming. And then when I got involved with that project, so somehow it was the Indian Agricultural Project of Ontario had them. Somehow Trent University got in possession. They were able to store them properly.
14: Mm-hmm.
8: And then they forgot about them, or the project just folded and these seeds were just hanging around in the university.
14: Oh, my God.
8: And it was a non-Native woman, Pat. She was doing her master's on, seed selection, And from her master's, she got access to those seeds. And she's non-Native. And she said, these need to go back to community. So she hooked up with Dan. Dan hooked up with me and Nikki Otten Brown.
14: Yeah.
8: So we're the two students chosen at Trent University to take care of these seeds.
15: Oh, my God. Okay.
8: Yeah.
15: That's coming full circle. Okay. Yeah. Okay. So
8: Dan Longboat hooked us up, said, I think these two, you know, amazing individuals from community, one's from Tinanega, one's from Six Nations, you let them work with them. So I got to work with these seeds for 3 summers.
14: Yeah.
8: And we grew them out. So seed saving, you know. They say you should replant your seed, like it's it's hard for seed to grow after 5 years. It's like kind of the expiration, right? Even if you store them properly, right? Mm-hmm. So these seeds were in there for 25, 30 years in the freezer. It was that, 2015, maybe. 2015, 2016, 2017 is when I think we worked with the seeds. And they got put into storage in 1987, 88, something like that. GMOs weren't created until 1992. So they were put into storage before even the creation of GMOs. And then
14: little time travelers.
8: Yeah.
14: My

0: were tearing into her body, right? That was the protocol that we talked about. So then I was, you know, I was really taught on how do you open your garden? How do you close your garden? How do you talk to your seeds? How do you carry your seeds? How do you put away your seeds? Mm-hmm. How do you talk to the land? How do you even till? Like, really, we're not even supposed to till. Yeah, we're not supposed to till. We're not supposed to dig into that Mother Earth until you talk to her, until you let her know, this is the reason why I'm doing this. It's not just to dig into you just for fun.
1: Right.
0: It's for a purpose.
1: Of and just growing. To take and take.
0: Right? Yeah. Yeah, so that protocol of gardening, I feel like that time in my life, 2014, 15, 16, 17, maybe, around that time, was when I got into that practice of Jeannie and Gordy Hodans, of original instructions. Mm-hmm. And at that time, too, is I was just starting to learn more language. And that was something that Skahandoni had really talked to me about. Well, even Dan, too, to some extent, but really influential is try and give your thanks every day, every morning and every night that we're supposed to say, you know, I'm grateful for the new day. I'm like, no day is promised. Tomorrow's not promised to nobody. So we got to be thankful for today. And that was something that Skahandoni, he asked me that. Do you give your thanks every day? Every day and every night, do you give your thanks? And, oh, no, I don't. Oh, man, I best get on that. So, I've been in that practice for 7 years now, probably. Wow. 7 years, trying to, even some days I just say, what's going to Horada?
1: Yeah.
0: Some days I just say, Nyawa.
1: Yeah.
0: But I try to every day acknowledge that every morning and every night that, holy heck, I'm living and I'm here. And a part of my journey, too, was, and the culture has helped me. Well, yeah, I'll go back a little bit. Part of that time in my life when I was figuring out who I was, there was some trauma in my life that had happened. But then also, I don't know if I came out before or after, but these things happened in my family. So I'm okay talking about this. I share this a lot. I talk with my kids, and that's one thing that my own personal philosophy of teaching, I say, has to concern the whole self, has to concern the emotional. And all my professional teaching and all my professional jobs hasn't been connecting to that emotional. And even when I was at Queen's University, oh man, that was something else. But that was one thing that they said, you know, your only job is to teach curriculum. Teaching is not therapeutic. That's what she told me. And I was like, okay, well, my whole culture said, guess what? In my culture, I'm the auntie. In my culture, I'm auntie to every little kid here. I'm auntie.
1: Yep.
0: So I've been auntie since I was 7 years old. So I'm auntie. And if this kid needs a hug, if this kid needs, you know, whatever they need, I'm auntie to that kid before I'm teacher to that kid. That's how I see it.
1: Yeah.
0: So if I'm that kid's auntie before I'm that kid's teacher, I'm going to get them whatever they need to survive, to live that next day. So in part of my youth, I had a brother pass away. I was 7 years old. And from that, you know, it affected my whole family. But when I said that I had to parent my parents, I was talking about my dad, that was something he really struggled with. It wasn't my mother's son. It was my dad's son, my mother's stepson. But that experience is like myself, my siblings, my parents. We all experience this event, this tragic event, but each one of us were affected differently. Each one of us has our own experiences. And that was something that I didn't understand until way later in life. I had a lot of grief. I had a lot of anger.
1: Yeah.
0: And then my dad struggling to live, struggling with, you know, substance, alcoholism. I love my dad. I'm grateful he's still alive. It was his birthday yesterday.
1: Oh,
0: he's 71 years old, and I'm so
1: new one.
0: So grateful he's still alive.
1: Yeah.
0: But having to see that and grow through that, like, that was my youth, was, you know, watching my parents struggle to carry that grief.
1: Yeah.
0: To live through that grief. And when I was in depression, when I was learning language, actually, I was in my fourth year university. I had another brother pass away.
1: Oh.
0: They both passed away drug related. Like, I was in fourth year university. And that's why I say, like, I was just crying. Like, when I came out, like, I didn't want to come out because I didn't want to accept myself.
1: Yeah.
0: And this gift of life, is something that I just one day.

0: I just broke down crying. I was really depressed. I was really struggling. I was asking for help. And then I thought about my brother. I said, holy heck, my brother was only 21 years old when he passed. And I'm 22 years old now. Like, I didn't, when I was a youth, when I was 12, 13, 14, I couldn't fathom past 20. I couldn't envision my life past 21. Mm-hmm. Like, I'm grateful to be 27 now. But in that struggle, in that period in my life, you know, that was just, I don't know. It was all those things added up and really just to make me the person I am today.
1: Wow.
0: So when I was struggling with depression, I still struggle with depression to some extent, but I know how to be in relationship with it. I know how to honor it and what it's teaching me, that I need to have deep rest, that I need to take some time for myself.
1: That's right.
0: I've only gotten those skills 10 years. 10 years of, you know.
1: You're doing better than a lot of people, honestly.
2: It is a skill.
0: It only happens through experiencing. So these words, I'll share these words. Depression. So the two words that I learned. So this is my understanding. I don't know if people can say that I'm wrong. I don't care. You can say no. Call me out. Call me out. Give me some more teachings. Help me out. Because I don't know everything. But what I do know, I'll try and talk about it. So we have two words. So one is Wagetnigo. We'll get Nigo Rondo.
1: Mm-hmm.
0: My mind's hanging by a thread.
1: Mm-hmm.
0: My mind's suspended.
1: Dangling.
0: Mm-hmm. It's dangling. It's literally hanging by a thread. I like that. I like that translation. My mind's hanging by a thread. That's what I would say is small D depression. And then what I say is big D depression
1: mm-hmm.
0: is also the same as grief. But some people may not say it's the same. Like, some people would just use Wagetnigo Rondo as depressed,
1: mm-hmm.
0: but I'll use the grieving, and I say that's big D depression. So, mm-hmm. Wagetnigo Rondo
1: mm-hmm.
0: My mind has now fallen from that string, and it's scattered on the ground.
1: Mm-hmm.
0: It's shattered on the ground. It's laying on this. It fell from that string, and it's scattered on the ground. That's why I say it's big D depression.
1: Mm.
0: And we got to pick up the pieces. We got to reassemble. We got to figure it out. We got to lift our minds back up. That's condolence. And so that's the same word that they use in condolence, actually. It's the peoples whose mind has fallen is one side of the house. It's the other people on the other side of the house, the peoples whose minds are strong, that they are supposed to help the other side. So in all of this, in my depression and in my grief, like losing two brothers, you know, I lost a lot of friends. I lost a lot of, you know, in my youth, just in that youth period, in my teens, like I lost more than half my friends that I knew at that time. A lot of it was suicide. Some of it was drug and alcohol related, but a lot of it was suicide. And just a couple years ago, actually, you know, I had another depressive episode and I was crying out to creation. Where the heck's my help? That's what I was saying. Where the heck's my help? I said, if all of our culture is about being in relationship to everyone else around us, that we are supposed to help each other. Like that's our only purpose. Help the earth, help each other. That's the only thing. Try and live in peace. You know, people can make it so complicated, but I say, you know, you just got to do it for yourself, or you just got to figure it out for yourself. So, and not everyone has that willpower. Not everyone has that understanding to mm-hmm. do the work selflessly. And that's what I would say is from the way that I was raised, from the teachings that I was given and offered, and even just my life experiences have brought me to this understanding of where I am today.
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0: la la la la music andina. 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

I do not believe that I should devote an hour or a day of my time to any personal partisan causes or to any duties other than the awesome duties of this office, the presidency of your country.

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Ulala mpoka ngongo.

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0: Welcome to Between the Lines, presenting news and analysis of critical issues affecting our communities, the nation, and the world. I'm Scott Harris. This week we present Stephanie Savelle, director of the Costs of War Project at Brown University's Watson Institute, who summarizes her group's research on the costs of U.S. wars launched after the 9/11 attack 25 years later. Wanda Culp, of the group Tongass Women for Forests, who talks about her lifelong struggle to defend forests as the Trump regime once again attempts to repeal the Clinton-era roadless rule that protects the nation's wilderness. And Lori Wallach, director of the Rethink Trade Program at the American Economic Liberties Project, who examines Donald Trump's trade war with Canada that she describes as the most stupid trade fight in history. But first, we begin with a summary of some of the week's underreported news stories.
1: During a high-profile state election in eastern Germany, the far-right party Alternative for Deutschland won nearly 44% of votes cast in the small state of Saxony-Anhalt, three votes short of an absolute majority in the state parliament. If the AfD forms a majority coalition, it would be the first time that a far-right party will govern a German state since the fall of Adolf Hitler and the end of World War II. Although the AfD was predicted to win, the election outcome sent shockwaves across Europe. The conservative Christian Democrats came in a distant second, followed by the center-left Social Democrats. Christian Democratic Union Party Chancellor Friedrich Merz was put on the defensive by the election loss. Germans are angry over rising inflation and energy prices as automaker Volkswagen announced it would cut 50,000 jobs. AfD leaders accuse Merz of hurting Germany's economy by sending arms to Ukraine, engaging in an expensive military buildup, and imposing sanctions against Moscow, which they say are hurting Germany more than Russia. In interviews, some Saxony-Anhalt state voters complained about Chancellor Merz's austerity plan to cut pension payments and other benefits as part of a legislative package to boost German economic competitiveness, which is set for a vote this fall. On the 25th observation of the 9/11 terrorist attack that killed nearly 3,000 people at the World Trade Center, the Pentagon, and in Shanksville, Pennsylvania, Atlantic staff writer Graham Wood examines what happened to the terrorist group Al-Qaeda. He observes that after the spectacularly successful and horrific attacks, Al-Qaeda progressively weakened and ceased to function as an effective terrorist force well before the U.S. killed Osama bin Laden in 2011. Yet Wood notes that although Al-Qaeda has been in decline for over a decade, the organization has now evolved into a loose network of regional jihadist cells in Yemen, Somalia, the Sahel, and elsewhere, some of which have become militarily powerful. Wood presents a strong case that while Al-Qaeda failed to achieve its larger political ambitions, the 9/11 attacks provoked a disastrous and extremely costly U.S. response with forever wars in both Afghanistan and Iraq. After the 2003 U.S. invasion of Iraq, ISIS, or the Islamic State, eventually eclipsed Al-Qaeda as the world's most infamous jihadist group. But it, too, was largely militarily defeated between 2017 and 2019. Under a new Trump administration Colorado River rationing plan, southern Nevada could, in future years, lose over 70% of its already sparse water allocation, while Colorado, Utah, New Mexico, and Wyoming won't face any mandatory cuts at all. Nevada officials have filed a lawsuit to stop the plan and warn of potential catastrophic impact on the state's economy and on Las Vegas in particular, where the Colorado River provides 90% of the water supply for 76% of Nevada's population. Overall, the Colorado River is the water source for 35 to 40 million citizens in 7 states and 30 native tribes. The river also irrigates 5 million acres of farmland. Colorado River reservoirs are experiencing a 26-year drought that researchers say is being exacerbated by the climate crisis. Lake Powell and Lake Mead, the region's largest reservoirs, have fallen to record lows. Experts believe further cuts of 4 million acres of water will be required to stabilize the water supply. The Colorado River water allocations dispute is expected to eventually reach the U.S. Supreme Court. This week's news summary was compiled by Bob Nixon. For Between the Lines, I'm Anna Manzo.

0: The 25th anniversary of the September 11, 2001 attacks was marked this year by solemn ceremonies at the World Trade Center Ground Zero site in New York City, the Pentagon in Washington, D.C., and the Flight 93 National Memorial near Shanksville, Pennsylvania, honoring the nearly 3,000 people killed that day. This year's anniversary also brought renewed scrutiny of the government's irresponsible conduct and false declarations about the safety of the toxic cloud that blanketed Lower Manhattan, that's responsible for illnesses that killed as many as 9,600 people in the years after 9/11. At the same time, families of 9/11 victims renewed long-standing demands that the federal government declassify and release all remaining records concerning possible Saudi Arabian government links to individuals who supported some of the 9/11 hijackers, 15 of 19 of whom were Saudi nationals. Brown University's Costs of War Project estimates that post-9/11 U.S. wars and counterterrorism operations directly and indirectly claimed the lives of 4.5 to 4.7 million people around the world and cost approximately $8 trillion. Your reporter spoke with Stephanie Savelle, director of the Costs of War Project, who summarizes her group's research on the human and monetary cost of U.S. wars launched after the 9/11 attacks and these conflicts' impact on our nation's security, foreign policy, and civil liberties 25 years later.
1: I think a lot of these human war costs are not ones that we Americans are always aware of when we think about war. About 1 million people, our research has calculated, died directly in the post-9/11 war zones of Afghanistan, Pakistan, Iraq, Syria, Yemen, and Somalia. And then you have to think about the indirect deaths. This is a public health term, actually. And it's the idea is that, you know, in wars, people die by bombs and bullets and fires and weapons. And then there are the reverberating indirect costs. And this happens through the collapse of economies and infrastructure like hospitals and healthcare centers, the ways that bombs can fall on a agricultural field and the craters that form, as well as any explosive remnants of war, prevent farming from happening. Factories are targeted and people who are breadwinners for their families are no longer, able to, obviously they, when they're killed, they can't sustain their families anymore. So these are the kind, and there's the environmental costs of war, as well, the way that, uranium and lead, for example, has been found in, bone samples. At much higher rates in Fallujah, Iraq, for example, which is a place that U.S. bombed heavily in a couple of different bombing campaigns. So those are the kinds of human indirect death costs. And of course, for every death, that's like a red, a public health expert sees that as a red warning flag, what they call a sentinel health event at the tip of the iceberg of a chain of suffering. So for every death, there's, a whole host of people that are suffering the ill effects. And when you look at the best available methods for calculating numbers, it's really hard to get a sense of scale. And that was one of the things that I tried to do with my research, was kind of how do you put a sense of what scale we're talking about here when we're thinking about indirect deaths in the post-9/11 wars. And I found that it was about 4.5 million people died as a reasonable and conservative estimate of total direct and indirect deaths in the war zone. So it's a really astronomical number.
0: Stephanie, I just wanted to talk a bit more about the other costs, consequential costs of the wars that emanated from 9/11. And that includes the erosion of civil liberties with the Patriot Act legislation, mass surveillance, aggressive U.S. foreign policy, and the lack of accountability for U.S. government officials who ordered the torture of U.S.-held prisoners in violation of U.S. and international law that took place at Guantanamo.
1: That's right. You named a lot of what we see as the social and political costs of the post 9/11 wars. And those are, you know, these include indefinite detention, torture, and mistreatment of those suspected of terrorism, but also domestically, the dramatic expansion of mass surveillance and intensified police militarization, which, you know, is not just kind of an accidental result of the post 9/11 wars, but an intentional, oftentimes policy decision to transfer military equipment to police departments throughout the country. So when you think about the effects of intensified police militarization, you have to remember that it's going to be the marginalized and racialized groups, Muslims, Arabs, Black, Indigenous organizers, migrants. We're seeing more and more of that today. These are the populations who are bearing the brunt of these social and political costs of war.
0: That was Stephanie Savelle, director of the Costs of War Project at Brown University's Watson Institute. Find links to her group's post 9/11 conflict research by visiting our Between the Lines website at btlonline.org. In January 2001, the Clinton administration put in place the so-called Roadless Rule, which enacted major protections for 58 million acres of national forests, mostly in the West and Alaska. The rule, which now covers 44.5 million acres, effectively blocks clear-cut logging and other extractive industries, while not banning all resource extraction. President Donald Trump attempted to roll back the Roadless Rule without success in his first term. But he's now working again to fully repeal the rule, this time with strong allies and federal agencies responsible for enforcement. Environmental organizations and indigenous groups are now fighting to keep the Roadless Rule in place, which protects clean water resources, fish, and other wildlife, as well as the general quality of life for those living in the forests and the population in general. Between the Lines' Melinda Tuhu spoke with Wanda Culp, a Tlingit woman from the Tongass Forest in southeast Alaska, who's fought against corporate clear-cut logging near her home since the 1980s, with a group called Tongass Women for Forests. Here she explains the positive difference the Roadless Rule made and how indigenous people are now fighting to save it.
2: Southeast Alaska villages, the village areas, the small communities were attacked, so our hunting and fishing grounds were literally clear-cut. And there was no prior notice that this was going to happen. When it started in Huna, one of my grandmothers had, her and her husband had, was coming down from the mountain and saw the first clear cuts. And she was crying, touching her heart and saying, "See what they're doing to us?" And she repeated it again, "Do you see what they're doing to us?" And that's how I became aware of the fact that nobody knew what was going on. I was baffled why nobody had said anything, you know, locally. But there hadn't been an outlet for anybody to, nobody knew how to go about it. It was 1980, 81, when I uprooted my daughters from Juneau and moved to Huna, where, you know, is my village. I had been working with the Bureau of Indian Affairs, the federal government, so I was pretty aware of the federal law and understanding how the federal laws work and how they impact, you know, the communities. And the state of Alaska was in on it too. Under Alaska Native Claims Settlement, they took the authority to bring in the clear-cut operations and started clear-cutting around our villages, our hunting and fishing grounds. They changed our habitat forever.
3: Well, so then you had this experience. So what did you, and working with other people, what did you do to get the Roadless Rule in place?
2: I started by talking to the elders. And then there was a group of us that brought in experts on tribal authority and things like that. We had a workshop, brought that forward, because Tlingit and Haida in southeast Alaska, we have tribal jurisdictional authority. Getting the perception of this across to everybody, the power that we have and the authority, had to be explained that what's going on around us, we have a right to say something. That is when the Council of Elders created a Resolution 9101, because it was 1991, to recognize our traditional jurisdictional authority, which has been reaffirmed through Goldschmidt and Haas.
3: Is that a Supreme Court decision, or what is that?
2: It ended up to be a Supreme Court decision, yes. It became very controversial within the community because it was providing jobs to our younger guys for logging, taking down our trees and things like this. There's so many lawmakers that see Indigenous people as exterminated. This is where it became very controversial, where nobody wanted to face the fact that as Indigenous people in Tlingit and Haida country, we have a say. When the federal government, like Trump and those that are pro-industry, are saying they can control public-owned land, we need to stand up and say that's not so. Don't take away our tongues, our brains, and our integrity.
3: So after the roadless rule went into effect, what impact did it have? Did it help with slowing down or stopping the clear cutting of the forest?
2: Yeah, of course, you know, that big, huge contract was canceled with the Forest Service, you know, Ketchikan and Prince of Wales. They had that 50-year free-for-all contract. That was canceled. And the big complaint from us was create local jobs and harvest with respect. And the roadless rule I want to mention right now, let's bring us right into today's controversy. It's all set up. The reason why we need it in place is because mining is priority right now in the state of Alaska.
3: What are you trying to do now to stop the roadless rule from being repealed?
2: We've got a mapping project going on. We've turned to visuals because visuals is the way to get to people to realize what we're talking about, how huge it is. We need the media to bring it forward. Everything that is happening with Trump and them billionaires and Alaska Native Claims Settlement land has to do with literally raping the resources without respect at all. And he's shortening any comment period. It's like, we don't care what you say. We're just going to do it. That is the attitude that's happening right now, as if we don't have a say. That's very insulting.
0: That was Wanda Culp, an activist with the group Tongass Women for Forests and Tongass Regional Coordinator for WECAN, the Women's Earth and Climate Action Network. Find a link to post your comment on the Trump administration's plan to repeal the roadless rule by visiting our Between the Lines website at btlonline.org.

0: Since returning to the White House in January 2025, Donald Trump has unilaterally imposed tariffs on 80 countries around the world that has dismantled decades of global trade norms, triggered widespread retaliatory measures, and provoked ongoing court challenges. After the U.S. Supreme Court struck down Trump's emergency tariffs in February, his administration has replaced them with new levies under a different set of legal authorities, as he was forced to issue billions of dollars in refunds. In his first term, Trump negotiated the United States-Mexico-Canada trade agreement that replaced the widely criticized North American Free Trade Agreement, or NAFTA, in January 2020. Although at the time Trump called his USMCA deal the greatest trade deal ever, not long after returning to the presidency, he condemned his own trade deal and launched a trade war against Canada, America's second biggest trading partner, in February last year. Trump justified his imposition of a general 25% tariff and a 10% energy tariff on Canadian imports by stating that new trade sanctions were imposed to stop illegal migration and fentanyl from entering the U.S., where neither charge was true. The confrontation escalated sharply in July when Trump imposed a 50% tariff on nearly $28 billion worth of Canadian goods. After talks with Ottawa collapsed in late August, Canada retaliated dollar for dollar, imposing a similar set of tariffs on U.S. imports, effective on September 8th. Your reporter spoke with Lori Wallach, director of the Rethink Trade Program at the American Economic Liberties Project. Here she examines Donald Trump's trade war with Canada that she describes as the most stupid trade fight in history.
1: For whatever is the personal and non-strategic reasons this fight has started, it has a political utility to both heads of state. So I'm not so sure it's going to end anytime soon, particularly because so far, despite all the breathless press coverage, it's not actually a lot of money. So they sort of get, they both want, for different reasons, a political distraction. And they both get that. And so far, it's not actually that economically impactful so far.
0: Last I read, it was 50% tariffs that the U.S. was imposing on some products from Canada imported here to the U.S. And Canada responded by matching dollar for dollar on a set of U.S. products. But maybe you can dig deeper a little bit into how this, maybe now, maybe later, could impact consumers here in this country and Canada for what they, you know, need to buy day to day.
1: So it's 50% tariffs and $20 billion worth of Canadian goods sent here. Just a crass fact is that is less than 0.5% of the goods imports that the U.S. has each year. So it's a very small part of our trade, and it is sort of peculiarly targeted to be annoying and pesky, but not that impactful. So like, for instance, if you must drink only Toronto, Ontario, ice wine, a sweet dessert wine, you will have a 50% tariff. But if you're happy to get that from Germany or Austria, an ice wine, or you have a different after-dinner drink, or if you have to have a Canadian hockey stick, though a lot of high-end ones are made other places, the hockey sticks are tariffed. Bizarrely, the shin guards and pucks are not. It's a weird mix of things that are and aren't tariffed. Most of them are things that are replaceable from another country, and it's a small amount. Now, the impact of Canada's tariffs on us are half the deal, and then that probably will have more to have an impact on jobs. So the U.S. tariffs on Canada stuff coming in is, to the extent there's an impact, it would be more of a consumer impact, but it's such a small amount. The reason why the Canadian tariffs may have more of an effect has to do with the ways in which certain U.S. states, particularly the northern tier of states, have Canada is a major export target. And so when Canada's putting tariffs up broadly on various U.S. goods, it's targeting in a more strategic way places that have sort of big political fights, et cetera. So Wisconsin butter and cheese is being targeted, for instance. There are a lot of goods in aerospace and in autos that go back and forth between the two countries as part of the assembly process. And so there the impact could be on the jobs as compared to on consumers. But overall, for the moment, it's just not a ton of money. And so if it's a specific industry, a specific thing you want to buy, you could be impacted. But the reason why, to some degree, this sort of tit-for-tat back and forth can go on is, you know, it's either delayed. So Trump is threatening tariffs, very big tariffs on autos or bans on things. But the higher tariffs, they start at the end of September, and then the really big tariffs don't start until next year. And by that point, likely they'll work something out. With Canada, the targeted stuff, their threats of we'll cut off this, we'll cut off that, sometime maybe. So the distraction it's causing has proved really useful because in Canada, it's creating this rally around the flag phenomenon where otherwise Prime Minister Carney was getting very unpopular because he was doing many very un-Canadian things. He had enacted what they call up there the Maple Leaf Doge. He whacked 40,000 federal government scientists, environmental experts, food safety inspectors. He was trying to privatize the ports and the airports. He had redirected $20 billion of taxpayer money to a private pipeline for an oil company. He was trying to limit the right to strike. There were a bunch of things that someone who is a Liberal Party prime minister should not be doing. And he was getting a lot of blowback. But fighting with Trump, who is universally despised across political parties in Canada, and rightly so, has gotten him a reprieve from, and really a distraction from those things that he's doing that were getting him in trouble. And obviously Trump wants a distraction given his Iran war of choice and what's happened with gas and diesel prices and inflation and the general disaster of many of the economic outcomes of his policies. So they both kind of for a low economic cost so far have gotten very useful political distraction.
0: That was Lori Wallach, director of the Rethink Trade Program at the American Economic Liberties Project. Learn more about Trump's erratic and irrational trade war with Canada and the world by visiting our Between the Lines website at btlonline.org.

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Our theme music was written by Richard Hill and performed by Mikata. This week's program was produced by Susan Bramhall, Mary Hunt, Anna Manzo, Bob Nixon, Melinda Tuhus, and Jeff Yates. For Between the Lines, I'm Scott Harris.

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1: When people leave MAGA, they almost always do it quietly, like I did. But there was something that had been gnawing at me for doing it privately, because I'd always been so unapologetically public in my support for MAGA that I felt that I needed to reciprocate that and go public in my renunciation of the movement. And it was on August 30th of 2022 when I wrote a mea culpa. And in this article that I published, I said that I was sorry for supporting Trump and MAGA, and that I wanted to apologize to anyone I may have hurt with my words, deeds, and rhetoric.
0: I'm Stephanie Schubert from Pacifica Network. Today on Sprouts, a conversation with Rich Loges, a former member of the MAGA movement who is passionate about reaching others. His organization is called Leaving MAGA. The slogan, Make America Great Again, with emphasis on jobs and the economy, originated with the Ronald Reagan presidential campaign in 1980. In 1992, Bill Clinton incorporated the phrase in speeches for his presidential campaign, but no one has popularized the phrase as much as Donald Trump, who revived the slogan for his presidential campaign in 2016, which has become a populist phenomenon, where members refer to themselves as part of the acronym MAGA, and often wear the signature red hats. The phenomenon is arguably extreme, so much so that former member Rich Loges says that any information challenging the beliefs of the group is not allowed. Rich himself belonged to MAGA for 6 years. Then, in 2022, he quit. Today, he runs an organization called Leaving MAGA, which is its own community, complete with therapy sessions and billboard advertisements that reach out to MAGA people who are having questions. I've been looking forward to talking to you, so thank you, Rich, for joining us.
1: Yes, my pleasure. Thanks for reaching out.
0: Before we talk about the organization you founded, you wrote a book called One Betrayal Too Many, about your own journey in joining MAGA and then leaving 6 years later. Can you share a bit about your background and experience in MAGA?
1: You know, I come from a quintessential middle-class household. My parents worked a variety of public and private sector jobs. My parents were highly apolitical. To my knowledge, I don't think they ever even voted. So I did not grow up at all around politics. My parents were sports fans, and we talked much more about sports in my household than we did about politics and what was happening in the world. It was really in college where some of my political sensibilities started to form, and I spent all of my adult life before 2015 being a political independent, voting for third parties, including my very first time casting a presidential vote in New York was when I voted for Ralph Nader, and I spent the next many years believing that the two parties were the same and that democracy had failed most Americans and that elected officials cared mostly about their donors and the wealthy and the powerful. And when Trump came on the scene, I was not immediately enamored with him, but I did find myself over time nodding in agreement, and I was very much seduced by the burn it all down ethos of his campaign. And I felt like we needed a major status quo disruption, and he seemed like someone who was willing and able to obliterate the established political order.
0: And what did you see as the established political order that you felt was not working for people?
1: You know, that's part of the story for me, is that my support for Trump and MAGA in the beginning was not very well thought out. I remember nodding in agreement with then candidate Trump when he would talk about economic issues, for example, jobs going overseas, once vibrant communities that had been hollowed out because of outsourcing. And I felt like he gave voice to a lot of people who felt left behind by democracy and by capitalism. And you know, yes, he came from the world of wealth and influence, and yes, he ran as a Republican, but I was very much attracted to his outsider status as someone without any government, military, or political experience. And I felt like that was the right person we needed for the job at that time. And I wound up working on the campaign. I did grassroots activist work. I wrote part of the call script that the campaign used for solicitation calls. I showed people where to get registered to vote. I recruited Bernie Sanders voters to support Trump. I was unapologetically all in. And the 2016 election, I felt that it just vindicated and validated so much of my beliefs and the work that I had done on behalf of the campaign.
0: So once he was president, you found yourself continuing in your work of putting out the message?
1: After the 2016 election, I got deeper and deeper into the MAGA community. It provided me a place of gathering and belonging and camaraderie. You know, as embarrassed as I am to admit this, I devoted time and resources to my MAGA activism that could have gone to my family and my business. I professionally produced a podcast. I produced dozens and dozens and dozens of episodes. I freelanced for MAGA Media. I was never paid for any of my work. I never asked for money. I had bylines in places like Fox and The Federalist and Real Clear Politics. I wrote for a site called WorldNet Daily, which originated and popularized the Obama birther conspiracy theory. I spoke at Trump groups. I was a donor of Trump groups. I sponsored them. I worked in the 2020 campaign. I made phone calls on behalf of the campaign. I donated to the campaign. I owned almost every hat that was available, all of them. So I was unapologetically all in. And I found a political community in MAGA that I had never experienced before. You know, as someone who was a third-party voter and always railing against a two-party system, I always knew that I was going to be on the losing side, but I still voted the way I voted out of principle. So it was a different feeling. It was intoxicating to be on the winning side and have these close-knit relationships that I had developed. You know, forget about taking a day off from MAGA. I never took an hour off, and I spoke to some of my fellow MAGA compatriots on a daily basis. We spoke, we communicated, we would message, we would go to events together, we would go to kid events, birthday parties, holiday parties, all of the activities that a family or close friends do. I did that with some of my fellow MAGA countrymen and women. I would go to Trump events and I would have attendees say to me, "Hey, Rich, I read your recent article," or "I listened to your latest podcast episode on the drive over here." And I felt seen and heard, and I felt respected and appreciated and validated. And a lot of people didn't feel that way when Trump came on the scene, and he was able to convince lots of people into believing that he was their voice and their advocate. And I came to realize that that isn't true. You know, that Trump is not a person who ran for president the first time or the second time to represent the forgotten man and woman.
0: When did you start to have doubts?
1: It was really, for me, my cracks really started to form in the summer of 2021. The COVID Delta surge was ravaging the country. And kids were getting sick, kids were befalling ill, they were dying from the virus. And while this was all happening, Ron DeSantis decided to platform COVID anti-vaxxers at a press conference of his.
0: At the time, you were living in Deerfield Beach, Florida.
1: Yes. And I have two small kids, and I'm not an anti-vaxxer. Ron DeSantis had been a vaccine proponent up until that point, and I did not understand why he was giving a microphone to people who were saying that the vaccine was deadlier than the virus and that the COVID vaccine changed your RNA. It really shocked and confused me. And after that happened, I did something that sounds very simple, but was profoundly life-altering and changing for me, which was I started to diversify my news and information sources. And I started to slowly realize that so much of what it was that I believed turned out to be false, and that I had allowed myself to have been lied to and believe those lies. And perhaps even worse than believing of the lie, was having crafted an identity and a persona buttressed by lies, falsehoods, and conspiracy theories.
0: That's such a big mountain to deal with. You said on your website that you describe it as your year of heaven and hell.
1: Yeah, for me it was a year, dealing with, in a very liberating but painful way, the fallout from DeSantis, better understanding January 6th.
0: January 6th is another event that you grappled with.
1: Yes. After I diversified my news sources, I went and re-examined January 6th, which I never supported it, but I thought it was originally hyperbolized into a bigger deal than it really was by Democrats and anti-Trump Republicans and the media. I looked at the rioters and I remember thinking, you know, these people are harming our chances of a 2024 comeback. And that's what bugged me about January 6th when it originally happened. It wasn't that law enforcement were attacked with flagpoles and pepper spray and that people died that day. And then some law enforcement officers who subsequently died by suicide because of the trauma of that day. No, I was worried about harming our chances for a comeback. So I'm a little ashamed to admit that about how I responded to January 6th, but that's the truth. And I always feel that I need to be transparent when I recount my story.
0: So when you're going through the new news outlets and you're looking at it from a new perspective, how does it feel to read about January 6th with these news sources?
1: You know, I started to objectively dig deeper into what happened on January 6th, and I realized that not only was it not a minor event, but it was an actual attempt by the president to overturn a free and fair election. People can debate how culpable and complicit Trump may have been, but the fact is that January 6th happened in part because of the president's rhetoric. If he doesn't hold a rally at the Ellipse that day, then there is almost certainly no insurrection. And we now know, because of the January 6th hearings and other published reports, that he let those rioters do what they did for hours. And so after I started distancing myself and stepping outside of the right-wing media echo chamber, which said, oh, January 6th was just a couple of bad apples and it's not a reflection of MAGA as a whole. Well, the news sources that I was watching and reading were showing me that, no, it was actually something that the president directly contributed to. So I had a lot of late nights with just my thoughts and I in solitude as I was coming to better understand and going through a reckoning that so much of what I sincerely held as accurate beliefs turned out to be inaccurate. And as I was dealing with the fallout from Ron DeSantis platforming anti-vaxxers, knowing that kids were dying, understanding January 6th, the final straw for me was May 24th, 2022, which was the day of the Uvalde, Texas school shooting. I knew exactly, even though Trump wasn't in office, how he and the Republican Party would respond to that event. And they did exactly as I anticipated, which was calling for more guns and more access to guns. And I, as a firearm owner myself, found that to be insensitive and offensive. And it was on the day of Uvalde that I quietly left MAGA.

0: You are listening to Sprouts, radio from the grassroots, a weekly program bringing you local radio productions of global interest. I'm Stephanie Schubert with Pacifica Network, speaking with Rich Logis, the founder of the organization Leaving MAGA. Rich, you said you left MAGA on the day of the Uvalde school shooting. What was that transition like?
1: When people leave MAGA, they almost always do it quietly, like I did. But there was something that had been gnawing at me for doing it privately, because I'd always been so unapologetically public in my support for MAGA that I felt that I needed to reciprocate that and go public in my renunciation of the movement. And it was on August 30th of 2022 when I wrote a mea culpa. And in this article that I published, I said that I was sorry for supporting Trump and MAGA, and that I wanted to apologize to anyone I may have hurt with my words, deeds, and rhetoric. And the God's honest truth is, when I wrote that article and published it, I never thought anyone would care. I did it to close that chapter of my life. I did it for reasons of catharsis, and I did not do it for attention. But it turned out that people did care, and writing that article was going to dramatically change my life, and I did not realize that at the time. And I had people contacting me on social media saying, Rich, can you help me with my brother, my son, my parents, my best friend, my maiden of honor? You know, they're so deep in MAGA, I don't know what to do, I don't know what to say. And I was completely naive and oblivious to how many relationships had been torn asunder as a result of this movement that I'd been an active participant in. And I had to go through my own personal reckoning as I was recounting my story to people who were willing to hear it, that as a result of my vote and my activism, I was culpable and complicit. I had assisted the president in dividing the country. And born from all of that came this idea that I had, which was that if I left, there have to be others who also left. And that's where Leaving MAGA as an organization came from.
0: The Leaving MAGA organization is a place for people who are in MAGA and people who have relatives and friends of MAGA who need support.
1: Yes.
0: Can we reflect a moment on these dynamics that your organization is addressing? One is being a safe haven for people in MAGA who have left or are thinking of leaving, to help them deal with the turmoil, especially after leaving a place where they felt such belonging, just instant connection. You just have so many things in common with people right away.
1: It's like you've been friends for years.
0: And in this day and age of super tech and online, people are starved for that. And I can see why that would be so very attractive.
1: You know, people are dancing to the same music, they're wearing the same clothing, they're supporting the same leader, they have a shared enemy of, of Democrats and anti-Trump.
0: Nothing brings you together like a shared enemy.
1: Yeah, you know, like there's, you know, the enemy of Democrats and progressives and anti-Trump Republicans. And, you know, we provide a pathway for people out of the extremism of MAGA politics by providing them a new community and a new home where they can be with others who, like them, went through the odyssey of being deep in MAGA and leaving. Because if we're going to look at MAGA as a community, which I believe is the best way to look at it, it transcends parties and politics and policy and ideology, and it gives people the communal need that we all have.
0: Another aspect you are addressing is the MAGA view of seeing people outside the group as the enemy, which you referred to earlier when you said you were first surprised that people outside the movement were dismayed that they struggled to communicate with MAGA friends and family.
1: You know, I write in my memoir, I write about a they in the book, and when I was in MAGA, I considered the they to be mostly Democrats. And these were people who were trying to abridge my rights and trying to indoctrinate my children, a they who were trying to take my guns, trying to replace white people with brown people and foreigners, are they who were persecuting Christians, are they who were trying to transform America into a communist or socialist country, which probably sounds familiar. And I believed sure. all of this. You know, I thought that there was a devilish liberal and Democrat and progressive and leftist behind every tree. And I think, as coming back to the point of the they, when I was in MAGA, anyone who was not with us was considered against us. So even if you were 99.99% with us, if you were not 100% with us, you were 100% against us.
0: Mm.
1: You know, because I created an entire persona and identity based on being MAGA. It was my life. It was my obsession. I was addicted to fear and rage. You know, believing that everyone is against you kept me in these perpetual states of fear and rage and paranoia and despair and panic. And the media that I consumed affirmed and reinforced my addictions to fear and rage. And that's what we talk about at our Tuesday night support groups that we hold for friends and family of those in MAGA. Our support groups are actually based on the addiction model. And what we talk about is that people have a dopamine fight or flight reaction to threat narratives. So I always believed that I and my family and my country and my livelihood were always under siege by Democrats and liberals and anti-Trump Republicans and conservatives. I viewed all of them as not wrong and misguided, but existential threats to everything that I held dear. And that way of thinking and living is really traumatic. That militant worldview, it's why I suffered from these addictions to fear and rage. And it's why we come at this work with an approach of empathy. And when you're addicted to fear and rage, as I was, you're not really conscious of that. It isn't like I would read something or say something or go to a Trump event and say, wow, I'm satiating my addiction to fear and rage. No, I would, you know, and if you had told me that I was addicted, I would have scoffed at you and laughed it off. But I realized after leaving that I was. But I think that even though I'm not defending ignorance, mine or anyone else's, those in MAGA are surrounded by mis and disinformation. And I think that mis and disinformation is at a level of national crisis in America right now.
0: Yes.
1: And it's rife throughout the MAGA community, mis and disinformation. It's why there's, you know, if you talk to someone in MAGA, it's why it seems like there's two realities. You know, we're not agreeing on basic facts. There's a separate secondary reality that is not rooted in and based in basic set of verifiable facts.
0: Yes.
1: One of the many lessons that I learned in leaving MAGA is that all of us are susceptible to being influenced. What I realized after leaving is that there has been a multi-decade coordinated effort to dehumanize, vilify, and demonize Democrats, liberals, progressives, and leftists. And this propaganda and agitprop has been effective, it's been disciplined, and it's been consistent. And I think the reason that MAGA is an extremist group is because it encourages

0: information beliefs come from.
1: So in introducing more critical thinking and where do sources get their sources and things like that.
0: That's right. And the sad part about the enemy aspect is that something that I have come to conclude, and I will die on this hill, is that the majority of Americans agree on the majority of issues. We have the same hopes and dreams and fears and concerns. We want economic opportunity. We want a safe and secure country. We want good schools for our children. We want high quality health care. We want affordable housing. But those who have found it lucrative to divide us keep us distracted from that fact. And I would say to those out there who have MAGA friends and relatives, we emphasize at our support groups that we don't expect attendees to have to change their MAGA-identified loved one. We actually relieve attendees of the pressures of feeling like they can change their MAGA-identified close friend and loved one, because no one can change another person. And I know that they're frustrated and exasperated. I would ask them to just stick with me on this and remain patient. Because I do believe that many in MAGA have a red line. I think that for many in MAGA, there's going to come a point when there's going to be one lie or one betrayal too many. I'm of the belief that there are more than we realize amongst us who are in MAGA who are privately harboring doubts. I think there are more than we realize who have quietly left. And we need to give them a new home, a new community, a new place to go to. And that's what we're providing at Leaving MAGA, because when you walk away from MAGA and you renounce the lies, falsehoods, and conspiracy theories, you become what I call a born-again human being. And as a result of doing that, you reclaim your agency, your individuality, and your empathy. It isn't just saying, I don't support the president anymore. To leave MAGA, you've got to repudiate all the lies and the conspiracy theories. And you also, as part of leaving, you need to build up democracy rather than tear it down. And the way that we do that is by making that continued case that we agree more than we disagree.
1: Thank you, Rich, for your insights. Tell us once more about your book.
0: Yes, thank you. So the memoir is called One Betrayal Too Many, Why I Left MAGA. Anyone who wants to communicate with us, we do read every message that comes through our website. If they want information on our support groups, if they want to read the stories of people who left, they can do all that at leavingmaga.org. And I would really encourage people to spend some time reading the testimonials of people who left. And I and all of them, we're all living proof that it's possible to change. I know that not everyone will change, but everyone can change. And we are the examples of those who decided to speak out. And as a result of speaking out, what I'm trying to do at Leaving MAGA is the continuing work of making amends. Because for me, I'm in this work for the long haul. And MAGA is going to survive after Trump is off the scene. And after he's off the scene, there's going to be, I believe, a lot of confused people in MAGA. And we need to catch them in their confusion to show them that there's a pathway out of the extremism of MAGA politics.
1: Do you have any other thoughts that you'd like to add that we didn't cover?
0: You know, I just want to reiterate for those out there who might be in MAGA having doubts, reach out to us. You know, it's okay to question your prior beliefs and your past decisions. It's okay to acknowledge the error of our ways. You've got a place you can turn to. And if you're having those doubts, I want you to know that you're not alone.
1: Thank you, Rich. I appreciate your time with us today. It means a lot.
0: Thank you, Stephanie. It was good to be with you. Appreciate it.
1: That's it for Sprouts. Special thanks to our guest, Rich Loges, who founded the organization Leaving MAGA. His book, One Betrayal Too Many, can be found on his website, leavingmaga.org. 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
1: Hi, I'm Chris Matthews. I'm a social justice singer-songwriter based in the D.C. area. 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

0: Hello and welcome to the Hudson Mohawk Magazine, broadcasting from the Sanctuary for Independent People in Troy, New York. I'm Sean Burnick.
1: And I'm Sina Bazila Hickey. Today on the Hudson Mohawk Magazine, first we hear from Elizabeth E.P. Press as they spoke to candidates for the Troy Library Board of Trustees. Then we hear a report from Andrea Cunliffe on the September 2nd Rensselaer County Forum about 287G. Later on, MPAC Theater and dance curator Tara Aisha Willis talks with us about WAKE and the Be the Media workshop titled The Process Behind Choreographing Grief, which will be at the Sanctuary on Wednesday, September 23rd. After that, we have Everybody Moves, our weekly series that profiles the immigration stories of members of our community. And finally, we have a segment about water quality by Water Justice Lab. But first, here are the headlines.
0: The city of Troy has received an additional $11.1 million from the state to support its lead pipe replacement program. The city of Water-Villette has also received $518,000 as part of the state's $130 million dollars for lead pipe replacement.
1: After deciding to take extra time to review the case, Albany Community Police Review Board unanimously agreed that first ward council member John Williamson's misconduct allegations against two Albany police officers were unfounded.
0: Verizon has asked the Federal Communications Commission for permission to start ending traditional landline service at the end of November. In New York, about 40% of homes still have landlines, double the national average. Rural areas are more likely to have problems with cell service.
1: The Times Union reports that an association that opposes a bill waiting a decision by the governor to establish a three-member board that would recommend a minimum wage for New York cannabis workers said survey data shows pay in the industry already exceeds that of other job sectors. The association worries about raising wages in an industry where 40% of the companies are not profitable.
0: There are now more homeschooled students in the capital region than ever before, even during the COVID crisis. It has doubled in the Capital District over the last decade with just under 5,000 students. Polls have shown rising dissatisfaction with the public schools throughout the country. Some parents are also homeschooling due to their opposition to mandatory vaccinations. The increasing ability to work from home has also contributed to the rise in homeschooling.
1: For trans youth in the Hudson Valley, care is getting harder to find. Federal restrictions on gender-affirming care are creating longer waits, fewer options, and uncertainty for transgender youth and their families.
0: The father of four children, who police

0: One, inform yourself about where your water comes from. There's a tremendous disconnect between where a consumer gets their water and how much they drink and how much they use, mainly because we're so disconnected from the process. There's so many different ways to participate in the protection of water. You could work for the state or for the federal government as a bureaucrat who protects water. You could work for a Department of Public Works. Those water departments are probably the most impactful forms of water protection professionals because they deal with water every single day and they make sure that it's drinkable for everyone in the community. You could do what I do, which is getting into the political side of water, which would be to protect it and make it accessible for everyone who drinks it and affordable as well. And for people that don't want to make this a career, just keeping your local government in line and holding them accountable. Going to city council meetings, understanding your annual water quality report, understanding the local water issues in your area, whether it's emerging contaminant issues like PFOA and PFAS, whether it's lead pipes, whether it's harmful algal blooms, just making sure you keep your hand on the dial for important things like that.
1: Get rid of the lead pipes around our city.
0: Yeah, just to recap, what we discussed earlier, the city of Troy, after literally international backlash, released a 100% replacement plan for lead pipes at zero cost to consumers with an estimated rollout of 15 years. What I think the city can be doing is working harder to secure the money to make this a 2-year project, a 1-year project, even. Use every capacity available to make this as painless as a process as possible, because not only do the people of Troy deserve this, but the future people of Troy deserve this. This is an intergenerational injustice. This is a crime, what has happened, I guess an ethical crime, to allow generations and generations of people to be poisoned simply because they had the power to change it and they decided not to do it until they were being internationally scolded by media outlets. I think that the city of Troy owes it to everyone to make this process as seamless and as quick as possible, but we'll see if they actually do that.
1: Do you think our government and even the city of Troy, should be held further more accountable than what they already have been?
0: That's a difficult question, to answer. It's definitely a valid one, and I look to the case of Flint, Michigan, as an example of what happens when you attempt to hold government officials responsible for the things that they allow to happen through negligence and short-sightedness. Nobody with a part to play in Flint, Michigan, who participated or didn't participate, has been prosecuted for their negligence. There's been plenty of people arrested, charged, indicted, but no, there's been no prosecution and no successful sentence to be had for any of the people responsible for what happened in Flint, Michigan. And while in an ideal world we would be able to hold people accountable for their negligence, I don't think that that's possible. So I think what we can do is vote the people who have been negligent in Troy out of office and make sure that they're never in those positions of power ever again, and vote in people who genuinely care of not only about your health and your safety, but the health and safety of people who are yet to be here, and the health and safety of the environment. Here, and the health and safety of the environment.
1: What kind of rights do we as
0: That
1: a people have around clean
2: we're gonna
1: water,
2: have
1: and what
2: to
1: rights
2: cut
1: should
2: out
1: we
2: that
1: have?
2: last question as we are out of time for this program. That is a piece from our archives from the Water Justice Lab. Year four, looking at water treatment. And just to repeat one of our headlines, the city of Troy has received an additional one, or sorry, has received an additional $11.1 million from the state to support its lead pipe replacement program.
3: And that's our show. We hope you enjoyed this episode of the Hudson Mohawk Magazine. I'm Sean Burnick.
2: And I'm Sina Bazilahiki. We want to thank all the volunteers who made today's episode possible. That's including you, Sean, Elizabeth E.P. Press, Andrea Cunliffe, Joanna Drebby, and the UAlbany Everybody Moves team, and Mark Dunley for headlines. And thanks to you, our listeners, for making this all worthwhile.

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0: 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No, that's such a tricky question. Where are we from?
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0: But we're really from outer space, you know, so. 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